to Davies Symphony Hall for another broadcast concert by the San Francisco Symphony. I'm Rick Malone, and tonight you'll hear the world premiere of a piece inspired by the natural world and the danger it faces from climate change. You'll also hear music by Sibelius that redefined what a symphony could be, and Richard Strauss's musical portraits of two of history's most infamous characters. Richard Strauss began writing his musical portrait of Don Juan in 1885, while he was also working on a treatment of Shakespeare's Macbeth. He clearly treated this project more seriously and more enthusiastically. On their own merits, Don Juan is one of Strauss's more famous pieces, while hardly anyone plays or hears Macbeth these days. Strauss's direct inspiration for Don Juan was a dramatic poem written in 1844 by Nicholas Lenau, who also wrote the version of Faust which inspired Liszt. The music follows Don Juan through a succession of conquests to his final duel with the son of a nobleman he had killed earlier. The Don knows he could easily win the duel, but he chooses to die, declaring in the poem that the fuel is all consumed and the hearth is cold and dark. And you hear the applause for Esa-Pekka Salonen, music director of the San Francisco Symphony. He'll open this concert by leading them in the symphonic poem Don Juan by Richard Strauss.

The Sordid Tale and Sad Death of Don Juan, as set to music by Richard Strauss. The San Francisco Symphony was led by music director Esa-Pekka Salonen. Esa-Pekka Salonen is completing his fifth and final season as music director of the San Francisco Symphony. He is also the conductor laureate of the Los Angeles Philharmonic, where he was music director from 1992 until 2009, the Philharmonia Orchestra, where he was principal conductor and artistic advisor from 2008 until 2021, and the Swedish Radio Symphony Orchestra. As a composer, his music appears on releases from Sony, Deutsche Grammophon, and Decca. His piano concerto, violin concerto, and cello concerto all appear on recordings he conducted himself. In a moment, Esa-Pekka Salonen will return with a symphony that was a farewell both for its composer and for its musical style. You're listening to a broadcast concert by the San Francisco Symphony from Davies Symphony Hall. I'm Rick Malone. Jean Sibelius began his Seventh Symphony in 1918, describing it in his diary as joy of life and vitality with appassionata. When he finished it 6 years later, it had acquired a very different kind of passion. It was his last symphony and one of his last works altogether, and in many ways it was his farewell to the traditional symphonic structure of the 18th and 19th centuries. As music moved into the impressionism of Debussy, the expressionism of Stravinsky, and tonal experiments of Schoenberg and Webern, Sibelius' Seventh Symphony was as far as he would or could go in that direction. Sibelius's Sixth Symphony was austere and tightly structured, but this work takes those concepts even further. The piece is in a single movement, built around scales and semitones, and there is no thematic development in the traditional sense. The notes themselves are like seeds around which symphonic crystals form, growing thicker and more impenetrable until, as commentator Scott Fogelsong says, the symphony does not so much end as freeze solid. Once again, you hear the applause for music director Esa-Pekka Salonen on stage to lead the San Francisco Symphony in the Symphony No. 7 by Jean Sibelius.

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0: You just heard the Symphony No. 7, completed in 1924 by Jean Sibelius. Esa Pekka Salonen led the San Francisco Symphony. Even though this was Sibelius' last symphony, it wasn't meant to be. Sibelius evidently had completed some sketches for an 8th symphony and kept tantalizing conductors and commentators with predictions of when he would finish it. But in the end, he never did. Sibelius' wife wrote that in the 1940s, her husband collected a huge pile of manuscripts in a laundry basket and threw them all in the fire. It's more than likely that whatever might have existed of an 8th symphony at that point went up in flames. I'll be back in a moment with the second half of this concert by Esa-Pekka Salonen and the San Francisco Symphony, the world premiere of a piece that combines sounds from the orchestral world with the natural to remind us of what is disappearing before our eyes.
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3: 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KUMW, Dillon. 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KUKL, Kalispell. KDWG, Dillon. KEUK, Eureka. 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
0: Welcome back to Davies Symphony Hall for the second half of this broadcast concert by the San Francisco Symphony with music director Esa-Pekka Salonen. I'm Rick Malone. Gabriella Smith grew up here in the San Francisco Bay Area, playing and writing music, hiking, backpacking, and volunteering on a songbird research project at Point Reyes National Park, as well as with the John Adams Young Composers Project. The piece you're about to hear was commissioned by the San Francisco Symphony in 2024. The composer says, "It feels incredibly special to work with the orchestra because I grew up hearing them perform," end quote. Most of Gabriella Smith's work is inspired by the sounds of the natural world, and in particular by what she calls the pleasure of being part of something bigger, her work on finding solutions to the climate crisis. This piece is called Rewilding, after Smith's work in ecological restoration, turning areas transformed by humans back into functioning natural ecosystems. To musically evoke the sounds of the outdoors, like, say, a chorus of frogs, Smith calls for unusual uses of traditional instruments, some entirely of her own invention. She also contrasts the orchestra's sounds with playful uses of found objects like tea strainers, chopsticks, mixing bowls, bicycle parts, and for bulk foods like walnuts to be swirled in metal bowls by the percussionists, all to remind us of what is disappearing before our eyes and what we might be able to do about it. And now here is the San Francisco Symphony's music director, Esa-Pekka Salonen, to lead them in the world premiere of Gabriella Smith's Rewilding.

You've just heard the world premiere of Gabriella Smith's Rewilding. The piece was commissioned by the San Francisco Symphony, which was conducted by music director Esa-Pekka Salonen. And now Esa-Pekka Salonen welcomes composer Gabriella Smith to the stage. Gabriella Smith says about her recent compositions, quote, "We are up against this narrative driven for decades by fossil fuel companies that tells us environmentalism is only about sacrifice and individual action. Our job in the climate movement is to show people that climate action is actually about joy and community, courage, persistence, dedication, hard work, but also imagination and creativity, community and love," end quote. After growing up here in the Bay Area, Gabriella Smith studied at the Curtis Institute and Princeton University and has held residencies with the Nashville Symphony, Copeland House in New York, and the Instituto Sacatar in Brazil. You can hear more of her music on her 2021 album, Lost Coast. In a moment, Richard Strauss's musical portrait of another of history's most notorious characters. You're listening to a broadcast concert by the San Francisco Symphony from Davies Symphony Hall. I'm Rick Malone. Till Eulenspiegel is one of the most famous gadflies in literary history. He was the archetype of the shrewd peasant who holds his own against a stuffy bourgeoisie and a repressive clergy through his coarse and sometimes brutal pranks. There was a real Till who lived in Germany in the 14th century, and stories about his adventures began appearing in print soon after his death. Richard Strauss knew the stories, and he had originally planned to write an opera about Till, but after a couple of false starts, he gave up and instead turned his ideas into a tone poem, which he finished in 1895. Strauss said publicly that there was no real program to the piece, other than the violin and the horn at the beginning, introducing Till's two signature themes, and the final episode of Till's arrest and hanging, although you will hear the solo violin imitating one of Till's most infamous escapades, in which he climbed the church steeple and relieved himself. Once again, here is Esa-Pekka Salonen, music director of the San Francisco Symphony, to lead them in Richard Strauss's Till Eulenspiegel's Merry Pranks.

Till Eulenspiegel's Merry Pranks by Richard Strauss. Esa-Pekka Salonen led the San Francisco Symphony. Unlike Till Eulenspiegel, Esa-Pekka Salonen is the recipient of many major awards. Most recently, he was awarded the 2024 Polar Music Prize. In 2020, he was appointed an honorary Knight Commander of the Order of the British Empire by the Queen of England. And incidentally, the real Till Eulenspiegel was not hanged the way Strauss portrayed him in the music. He died peacefully in his bed in the year 1350. Joshua Bell is the violin soloist, and Herbert Blumstedt leads the San Francisco Symphony. Recorded live at Davies Symphony Hall in February 1993, this is the Violin Concerto No. 2 by Sergei Prokofiev.

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0: The Violin Concerto No. 2 by Sergei Prokofiev. Joshua Bell was the violin soloist, and Herbert Blumstedt led the San Francisco Symphony, recorded live at Davies Symphony Hall in February 1993. You've been listening to a broadcast concert of the San Francisco Symphony from Davies Symphony Hall, featuring the world premiere of Gabriella Smith's 2024 San Francisco Symphony Commission, Rewilding. You also heard the Symphony No. 7 by Sibelius and the symphonic poems Don Juan and Till Eulenspiegel's Merry Pranks by Richard Strauss. These broadcast concerts are produced by the San Francisco Symphony, and music director Esa-Pekka Salonen, president Priscilla B. Geislin, and chief executive officer Matthew Spivey. This broadcast was recorded by John Johansson and edited by Jason O'Connell, and the program notes were adapted from those written by Allegra Chapman, James M. Keller, and Michael Steinberg. National syndication of these concerts is provided by the WFMT Radio Network, and don't forget that you can visit the Symphony online and find out more about the programs, the artists, and the orchestra at sfsymphony.org. 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

Hey, welcome to Blues on the Move on Montana Public Radio. My name is Brian Ramirez. Thanks for joining me. Got 2 hours of blues on deck, so let's just get right to it. Thanks for tuning in to Montana Public Radio.

Baby, please, try me one more time. If I do the suit, you keep me a great long time. If I don't do the

0: Thanks for tuning in to Blues on the Move. I'm Montana Public Radio. I'm your host, Brian Ramirez. Going to let you know what I've been playing for the last half an hour. Started off the set with Jessie Mae Hemphill. She's no stranger to this show when I'm DJing it. She's one of my favorites. I played the song Crawdad Hole from the album She-Wolf. Then it was Blind Willie McTell with Broke Down Engine Blues from the album The Last Session. Furry Lewis from a self-titled album from 1960 played the song Paralee Blues. Then it was Sleepy John Estes with Drop Down Mama from the album Presenting Sleepy John Estes. Sunhouse with Pony Blues. Skip James with Cherry Ball Blues from a live album from 1968. And then the last song we heard was Book of White from the Sonnet Blues Story. I did play the song Aberdeen Mississippi Blues. All right, I'm going to take a very brief and short break. And then we're going to get back to some more blues. So this is Blues on the Move on Montana Public Radio. Stick around.
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2: This is John Floridis. Join us for the next Musician Spotlight as we welcome one of the most distinguished Irish-American musicians in the world, flutist, whistle player, educator, and song interpreter Joni Madden. Joni is known primarily as the founder and driving force behind Cherish the Ladies, the first renowned all-female Irish music group in the United States. Born in the Bronx, New York, to Irish immigrant musician parents, Joni found her own path, becoming an all-Ireland national champion flutist. Soon after, she founded Cherish the Ladies, releasing over 20 albums and touring North and South America, the UK, Europe, New Zealand, and Australia. She's also a recipient of the National Heritage Fellowship awarded by the National Endowment for the Arts. Joni Madden of Cherish the Ladies will be our guest on the next Musicians Spotlight, Tuesday at 7 after All Things Considered on Montana Public Radio.

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You asked me for $100 and I didn't have but

with the little gun just because she's so nice and kind. I'm in love with the little gun just because she's so nice and kind.

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She cried, ooh.

0: This is Blues on the Move, obviously. You're listening to Montana Public Radio. My name is Brian Ramirez. I'm your host for the evening. Thanks for tuning in. I am going to let you know what I've been playing for the last 30 minutes or so. Started off the set with Sonny Boy Williamson II, a song called 99 from the 50th anniversary collection on Chess Records. Lightning Slim with Bad Luck Blues from the Rooster Blues album. Robert Pettway after that from Presenting Robert Pettway with a song Rockin' Chair Blues. James Cotton with West Helena Blues from the Vanguard Visionaries series. Jimmy Reed with Meet Me from the album Found Love. Arthur Big Boy Crudup with a song called So Glad You're Mine. Robert Nighthawk with My Sweet Lovin' Woman from Drop Down Mama. Elmore James with Got to Move from the Complete Fire Sessions Part 2. Howlin' Wolf with California Blues from the Memphis Sessions off of Sun Records. And then we heard Willie Nix with Truckin' Little Woman from the Chess Blues compilation. Okay, we've got to take a short break and we'll get right back to it. This is Blues on the Move on Montana Public Radio. Stick around.
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1: Yes, yes, yes, yes. I was getting wrong.

0: Thanks for tuning in to Blues on the Move on Montana Public Radio. My name is Brian Ramirez. I'm going to let you know what I've been playing for the last 30 minutes or so. Started off the set with Lightnin' Hopkins, Mr. Dillard's Store from the very best of Lightnin' Hopkins. Junior Wells with It's So Sad to Be Lonely from the album It's My Life, Baby. Then Rocker was done by Little Walter from Confessing the Blues. Otis Spann with Half Ain't Been Told from the album Walking the Blues. Tommy McLennan with Bluebird Blues from Tommy McLennan Volume 2 Cross Cut Saw. Johnny Shines with Standing at the Crossroads from the album of the same title. And then we heard Sonny Boy Williamson the second, once again. Steady Rollin' Man is the title of the track from the album compilation called Going Down to Eli's. The Cobra and Abco Rhythm and Blues Anthology from 1956 to 1958. Okay, we got to take another short break here. Then we're going to do some more blues, another half an hour to go. So stick around for more. This is Montana Public Radio.
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Well, she left me this morning. She said she would be back soon. She'd be back early.

All right, time to wrap up Blues on the Move here on Montana Public Radio. My name is Brian Ramirez. Hopefully you enjoyed the set. Check out mtpr.org for the playlist. It's all there. I'm going to let you know that I've been playing for the last half an hour. Started off the set with Little Willie Foster with a song called Crying the Blues from Treasures from the Vault. Memphis Slim after that with Having Fun from a self-titled album from 1960. Louis Myers and the Aces, Going Down to Eli's is the album. Bluesy is the track. Clarence Jolly from the single Changing Love off of Echo Records. Johnny O'Neill with Dead Letter Blues from the Memphis Blues compilation, The Beginner's Guide. Roosevelt Sykes after that, Driving Wheels, the title of the track. It's from the album The Return of Roosevelt Sykes. T-Bone Walker with You Don't Love Me from the Complete Imperial Recordings from 1950 to 1954. Little Junior Parker and the Blue Flames with Sittin', Drinkin', and Thinkin' from Sun Records Originals, a compilation called Mystery Train. And then Jimmy Rogers with Walking By Myself. We ended with that from the album Chicago Bound. All right, that's it. Thanks for tuning in. This is Blues on the Move on Montana Public Radio. Appreciate you tuning in. Have a pleasant evening.

0: This is Mike Korn from the foothills of the Elkhorn Mountains in South Central Montana. 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
2: Welcome to another edition of Radios Appear, a music show that no stone is left unturned for underground music throughout the decades. I'm your host, Brian Ramirez. So I'm pretty excited for this particular episode because I dug deep into my archives and made a mix of one of my very favorite genres of music, Latino psychedelic rock, from the late 60s to the early 70s. And I need to say that this genre is so rich and full of fantastic music. Without going into too much history about the dictatorships and the oppressive regimes that some of these Latino countries endured, one thing is for sure, that there is no shortage of amazing music being released during this era. So much of it is incredibly collective and rare, and luckily there's been a whole bunch of different labels that reissue a lot of these titles from the past several decades. I've been collecting Latino psych going on for about 30 years, and we're going to dive into some of my favorite cuts tonight. So we're going to start with Los Dug Dugs from Mexico.

We heard Los Dug Dugs' Lost in My World from their 1971 debut album from Mexico. After that was Almendra from Argentina with the song No Tengo Idea from their second album titled Number 2, and that was from 1970. Then we heard Traffic Sound from Peru, a song called Mexicalina from their 1969 album Virgin. So how do you find some of these titles? First of all, just go visit your local record store and just ask. There are plenty of music distributors out there. There's one named Force Exposure that carries a lot of Latino psychedelic music. And then there are labels such as Sundazed and Vampasol that reissue these records. And also, there's a lot of Latino labels still putting out a lot of this stuff, such as CBS, that can be found on import. All right, let's keep it rolling. From the country of Chile, this is Aguaturbia.

We heard Aguaterbia from Chile with the song I Wonder Who from their second album called Number Two. And then we heard Flavio Kurt, which was a single called Waldades, Waldaria from 1971 out of Brazil, and it was the only record he ever released, and it's pretty awesome. Also from Brazil was a band called Bango after that from 1970. From their debut album, a song called Motor Maravilla. Then it was Novas Vainos from a double 7-inch they put out in 1970 and a song called Globo da Morte, who are also from Brazil. All right, we got to take a short break, and then we're going to get back to some more Radio Zapier, so stick around for more music.

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3: All right, thanks so much for tuning into Radio's Appear, a trip through the sectors of underground music. And I'm your host, Brian Ramirez. This week I'm playing cuts from a favorite music genre of mine, psychedelic music from Latin America. 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And here's a cut from their 1971 album, La Biblia.

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We heard Vox Day with a song called Genesis from their 1971 album La Biblia, and they're from Argentina. Then it was O Turco with a song called Voce Ae from their self-titled 1973 album from Brazil. Then it was Avni 87 with a song called Suena Un Camino from a 1969 single, and they're from Uruguay. All right, we got one more stretch of music, and I have a recommendation for anyone that's interested. There's a really awesome docuseries on Netflix called Break It All, The History of Rock in Latin America, that came out around 2020, and it's amazing. The first couple episodes deal with a lot of the music that I'm playing for the show this evening. All right, we're going to do this last stretch with an all-time favorite band that I discovered years and years ago. I picked up a reissue. They're called Tarkus, and they're from Peru, and they put out one amazing record. The story goes that as soon as the record was released, the guitarist found religion, quit the band, and their record label had to put out a limited run of records because they didn't know what to do with it. But here's Tarkus with a song called Tempestad.

0: We heard Tarkus with a song called Tempestad from their 1972 self-titled album. They're from Peru. After that was Pato's Blues from Argentina, 1970, a song called Algo Ha Cambiado. Then we heard Color Humano, a song called Hombre de las Cumbras from 1973 out of Argentina. Then it was Arco Iris with a song called Camino from a self-titled album from 1970 out of Argentina. All right, thank you so much for tuning in. We got to wrap this up. Hopefully you enjoyed the show. Of course, I'll probably do another show like this because this truly is one of my favorite genres of music, Latin American psychedelic music. This has been Radio Is a Peer. My name is Brian Ramirez. I appreciate you tuning in. I will be back next Sunday at 10 p.m. for another episode of Underground Music. Thanks for tuning in.
1: 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KUMW, Dillon. 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

Welcome to Into the Groove tonight. I'm Joan Richard. We'll start off with a track from Bill Withers. Stay tuned.

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2: You're listening to Into the Groove. I'm Joan Richard. We finished out the first set tonight with a track called One on One that was recorded at Daryl Hall's house. Starting off the show tonight, you heard Lovely Day, one of my favorite tracks from Bill Withers, followed by Caribbean Queen, Billy Ocean. After that, it was Daz Band with Let It Whip, followed by You're the One for Me, one of my favorite dance tracks from the clubs in the 80s. D-Train was the artist. I Can't Go for That followed. That was CeeLo Green and Daryl Hall with friends live at Daryl's house, followed by another track, CeeLo Green and Daryl Hall again from live at Daryl's house, One on One. We'll get back to music right after this.
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4: This is John Floridis. Join us for the next Musician Spotlight as we welcome one of the most distinguished Irish-American musicians in the world, flutist, whistleplayer, educator, and song interpreter Joni Madden. Joni is known primarily as the founder and driving force behind Cherish the Ladies, the first renowned all-female Irish music group in the United States. Born in the Bronx, New York, to Irish immigrant musician parents, Joni found her own path, becoming an all-Ireland national champion flutist. Soon after, she founded Cherish the Ladies, releasing over 20 albums and touring North and South America, the UK, Europe, New Zealand, and Australia. She's also a recipient of the National Heritage Fellowship awarded by the National Endowment for the Arts. Joni Madden of Cherish the Ladies will be our guest on the next Musicians Spotlight, Tuesday at 7 after All Things Considered on Montana Public Radio.

You've been listening to Into the Groove. I'm Joan Richard. We finished out that short set with Ring My Bell. That was the Blood Sisters. Starting off the short set tonight, Mandalay, a big hit for La Flavour in the 1980s. After that, it was CeeLo Green with his song Crazy, performing with Daryl Hall live at Daryl's house, and then finishing things out, Ring My Bell, done by the Blood Sisters. Thank you so much to Brian Ramirez for introducing me to that version of the 80s hit, Ring My Bell. We'll go out with an instrumental. Here's Booker T.

0: 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KUMS White Sulphur Springs, KGPR Great Falls, KUHM Helena, KAPC Butte, KUMW Dillon, KUMD Deer Lodge, KPHB Phillipsburg, KUFM Missoula, KUFN Hamilton, KPJH Polson, KUKL Kalispell, KDWG Dillon, KEUK Eureka, KTFZ Thompson Falls, KUFL Libby, KUFB Browning.
1: Oh yeah, that's a midnight special. That's a midnight special.

0: nothing in my pants. Hello, I'm Marilyn Ray Beyer, and I'm just delighted that you're able to join me for this July 4th edition of the Midnight Special. Of course, we are going to celebrate the 250th anniversary of the Declaration of Independence on this day. We'll also celebrate the 200th anniversary of the birth of the person considered to be the first American songwriter. His life was very complex. Stephen Foster, we'll get to that in the final hour of the program. And indeed, all of our history from its very beginnings was complicated, nuanced, not always straightforward, but sometimes a lot of fun as well. We're going to start back in 1776.
1: By God, I have had this Congress. For 10 years, King George and his Parliament have gulled, cullied, and diddled these colonies, and still this Congress refuses to grant any of my proposals on independence, even so much as the courtesy of open debate. Good God, what in the hell are they waiting for?

0: every ministry acts upon the same idea, namely that the people must be hoodwinked and held in superstitious ignorance by some bugbear or other, and what is called the crown answers this purpose, and therefore it answers all the purposes to be expected of it.
1: I am not the personal enemy of kings, quite the contrary. No man wishes more heartily than myself to see them in the happy and honourable state of private individuals. But I am the avowed, open and intrepid enemy of what is called monarchy, and I am such by principles that nothing can either alter or corrupt. By my attachment to humanity, by the anxiety I feel within myself for the dignity and honour of the human race. To read the history of kings, a man would be almost inclined to suppose that government consisted in stag hunting, and that every nation paid $1 million a year to a huntsman.
0: Hereditary succession is a burlesque upon monarchy. It puts it in the most ridiculous light by presenting it as an office which any child or idiot may fill. It requires some talent to be a mechanic, but to be a king requires only the animal figure of a man, a sort of breathing automaton. This sort of superstition may last a few years more, but it cannot long resist the awakened reason and interest of man.

0: You'll Be Back. That's Jonathan Groff, brilliantly portraying King George III from the original Broadway cast of Lin-Manuel Miranda's Hamilton. We heard Leon Rosselson and Rob Johnson reciting Thomas Paine's words on monarchy. That's from a double CD set called The Liberty Tree, celebrating the life and writings of Tom Paine. Yankee Doodle, done by Pete Seeger. And at the beginning, a song from the beginning of 1776, the 1969 Broadway musical by Sherman Edwards, Sit Down, John, with William Daniels playing the part of John Adams. Well, there's always been a lot of satire and comedy around politics, and in particular, American politics. Shortly after the end of the McCarthy era, Stan Freberg and Byron Kane, in the parts of Ben Franklin and Thomas Jefferson, had a discussion about deciding to sign the Declaration of Independence.
1: The trouble continued to brew. It was a time for action and a time for words. On a hot July night in 1776, Benjamin Franklin was aroused from his work by the call of destiny.
2: Hey, in there, Ben?
3: Who's that, Sylvia?
4: It's the call of destiny.
3: Come on, take a look through the curtains there.
4: It's Tom Jefferson.
3: What, again? Well, it's no good. I'll have to let him in. I'm coming.
2: Hi, Ben.
3: Tom?
2: You got a minute?
3: Well, I tell you the truth. We were just going out of town for the weekend.
2: But it's only Wednesday.
3: Yeah. Well, you know, a penny saved is a penny earned.
2: Well, what does that got to do with anything, Franklin?
3: I don't know. It's the first thing came into my head. I was just making conversation. An idle brain is the devil's playground, you know.
2: So you're pretty good at that, aren't
3: you? Yeah, there's some new wise sayings I just made up.
2: Wise sayings?
3: Yeah, I call them wise sayings.
2: Mm-hmm.
3: What can I do for you?
2: Well, I got this petition here. I've been circulating around the neighborhood.
3: Mm-hmm.
2: And kind of thought you'd like to sign it. It's called the Declaration of Independence.
3: Yeah, I heard about that. Sounds a little suspect, if you ask me.
2: What do you mean, suspect?
3: Well, you're advocating the overthrow of the British government by force and violence, aren't you?
2: Well, yeah, but... we've had it with that royal jazz.
3: Who's we?
2: Well, all the guys.
3: Who's all the guys?
2: Oh, George, Jim Madison, Alex Hamilton, Johnny Adams. You know, all the guys.
3: The lunatic fringe.
2: Oh, they are not.
3: Bunch of wild-eyed radicals. Professional liberals. Don't kid me.
2: Oh, you call George Washington a wild-eyed radical?
3: Washington? I don't see his name on there.
2: No, but he promised to sign it.
3: Oh, yeah. That's George for you. Talks up a storm with them wooden teeth. Can't shut him off. When it comes time to put the name on the old parchment or Rooney, try and find him.
2: Hey, what are you so surly about today?
3: Surly to bed and surly to rise.
2: Oh, all right. Let's knock off the one-line jokes and sign the petition. What do you say, huh, fella?
3: Well, let me skim down it here. When in the course of human events, that among these are life, liberty, and the pursuit of happiness...
2: That's pursuit of happiness.
3: Well, all your S's look like F's here.
2: Oh, it's stylish.
3: Oh, I see.
2: It's in. It's very in.
3: Oh, well, if it's in. We, therefore, the representatives of the United States of America, solemnly publish and declare that they are absolved from all allegiance to the British crown, and so on. A little overboard, isn't it?
2: Oh, well,
3: you write this?
2: Yeah, I knocked it out. It's just a first draft, you know.
3: Yeah. Well, I tell you, why don't you leave it with me and I'll mail it in, huh?
2: Oh, come on.
3: Oh, I tell you, Tom, let me say this. I'm with you in spirit. I'm sure you understand that, but, you know, I gotta play it conservative. I'm a businessman.
2: Yeah.
3: I got the printing business going pretty good. Almanac made Book of the Month. And then I got the inventions, you know. Got pretty good distribution on the stoves now. And, of course, every Saturday evening, I bring out the mag.
2: The what?
3: Magazine.
2: Oh. Well, that reminds me, that artist I sent by, did you look at his stuff?
3: You mean the Rockwell boy? Skinny kid with the pipe?
2: Yeah, that's a kid.
3: Yeah, I glanced at it, and he's too far out for me.
2: Oh, yeah. Well, I know you got to play it safe.
3: Yeah.
2: But getting back to the signing of the petition, How about it, huh?
3: Well,
2: it's a harmless paper.
3: Oh, sure, harmless. I know how these things happen. You go to a couple of harmless parties, sign a harmless petition, forget all about it. 10 years later, you get hauled up before a committee. No, thank you. I'm not going to spend the rest of my life writing in Europe.
2: Oh, come on.
3: Come on what?
5: Come on and put your name on the dotted line.
3: I got to be particular what I sign.
5: It's just a piece of paper.
3: Just

0: Now, come on. All we want to do is hold a few truths to be self-evident.
1: You sure it's not going to start a revolution or anything?
0: Trust me.
2: Mr. Secretary, is the declaration ready to be signed?
3: It is.
2: Very well. Call the roll.
3: New Hampshire, Dr. Josiah Bartlett. Massachusetts, Mr. John Adams. Rhode Island, Mr. Stephen Hopkins. Connecticut, Mr. Roger Sherman. New York, Mr. Lewis Morris. New Jersey, the Reverend Jonathan Witherspoon. Pennsylvania, Dr. Benjamin Franklin. Delaware, Mr. Caesar Rodney. Maryland, Mr. Samuel Chase. Virginia,

The finale of Sherman Edwards' musical 1776 broke with Broadway tradition. The finale ends at the critical moment when the signers put their names on the Declaration of Independence. There's no reprise of a show-stopping number with the entire cast coming out in a kick line. No, just that one dramatic moment. The finale from 1776 followed the Funny Men, Stan Freberg and Byron Kane, with Ben Franklin and Thomas Jefferson discussing the wisdom of signing the Declaration of Independence from the United States of America, Volume 1. It's not always pretty. It's not always lofty speeches by towering individuals. Sometimes freedom and democracy is personal. Here's Bill Kamplin.

Shamika Copeland with Cedric Burns making a statement with the title song from her 2022 album, Done Come Too Far, and Rachel Garland, You Don't Have to Stay There, The State That We Are In. And we heard Bill Kamplin explaining the meaning to a child of freedom and democracy. Next up, we have voices of people who are descended from those who were here before our founding fathers.

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Information at nature.org/Montana.

0: From the soundtrack to The American Revolution, a film by Ken Burns, Jennifer Kreisberg singing a Cherokee version of Amazing Grace by John Newton. And we heard from Alexa Dawson, Sparrow Healing Song from her Music is Medicine album. Alexis now is based in Emporia, Kansas, but she was born on Citizen Potawatomi Nation in Oklahoma and descended from the original inhabitants of the Great Lakes. Kim Moberg from the Seven Fires Prophecy. The fifth prophecy tells that accepting a false promise will lead to destruction. Kim's mother was of Native Alaskan heritage. Now, a 4th of July song that's very personal. Written by Bruce Springsteen, here's Richard Schindel.
1: This next thing is not going on the record.

0: Ah, Independence Day. That's Lula Wiles. They are Molly Obomsawin, Eleanor Buckland, and Issa Burke who wrote that song, Independence Day. 4th of July, Asbury Park, the Bruce Springsteen classic sung live on an album called Courier by Richard Schindel with his friend Lucy Kaplansky on backing vocals, and it did make it onto the record. Marilyn Ray Beyer here, wondering what you're doing on the 4th of July weekend. Probably a lot of things, just like Lou and Peter Berryman, and even, maybe, pack up a picnic.
1: One, two, three, four.

0: Thank you.
1: I'm an adult now. I have other interests other than dinosaurs. I also enjoy fireworks. It's a very exciting activity. I like it. You go outside, things explode. It's very big. My only problem with fireworks displays is that they all follow the exact same script. It's very annoying, right? They never mix it up. It's always exactly the same, right? They always start 2 minutes late. That's the beginning. Just to give everybody waiting enough time to be like, is it 10 or 10:15? And then they will begin with one firework. Always one, right off the top. Pow! Everybody, oh, wake up! They remembered us. And then they do two more. Pow, pow! Ooh, those are like the first one. Except two. And then they do three or four. Pow, pow, pow. Okay, I'm getting the hang of this. And it all seems fine until the end of the fireworks display, which is the most confusing part. Because for some reason, every fireworks display has to end like they ran out of time and had too many fireworks. Like, why is that the go-to maneuver? Every time they get to 8 minutes in, they're like, ah, forget it. There's smoke. You can't even see the fireworks anymore. You're like, why are you doing this? Is this just to scare dogs? No, we were supposed to start at 10. It's just weird, right? It throws everything off. Because up to that point, it's very well-timed, choreographed. It's fine. It would be like you went to see a Broadway show, and then for the final number, they just had every actor that was backstage and the stagehands and grips all stand on stage and just yell over top of each other. Ah! Good night! Montreal, you've been fantastic. Thank you so much for having me back.

all kinds of things light up on the 4th of July, including Dana Cooper, Incendiary Kid. He likes things that have a spark. A critique of fireworks from comedian Ivan Decker, and Lou and Peter Berryman making a whole list of things they have to do this weekend, but maybe they're just going to pack up a picnic. We are marching toward the end of the hour on the Midnight Special.

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1: In addition to this midnight special celebration of the 250th anniversary of the Declaration of Independence, we also mark the 200th birth anniversary of America's first professional songwriter. In an odd historical coincidence, both Thomas Jefferson and John Adams died on this day in 1826, and on that same day, Stephen Foster was born.

Huxtable, Christensen, and Hood, reminiscing about sitting around the family circle, singing that Stephen Foster song, and Raoul Malo with a gorgeous Mavericks-style version of Beautiful Dreamer from an album of the same name, a collection from 2004. And now, here is Stephen Foster's first big hit.

Laura Love with Jen Todd, Hard Times Come Again No More, a song that will linger forever in our ears. That's from her You Ain't Got No Easter Clothes album. And John Prine, whose family roots run deep in Kentucky, added My Old Kentucky Home to the Beautiful Dreamer Songs of Stephen Foster collection. And James Taylor, Oh, Susanna. Now, we know that many of Foster's songs were written in the pre-Civil War South, and many of them were problematic. They were minstrel songs. They had references to slaves and Africans that just would not wash today. And in fact, not then either. He became inspired by Harriet Beecher Stowe, and later his songs were embraced by none other then Frederick Douglass, and later by Paul Robeson. Stephen Foster also wrote many spectacularly beautiful love songs.

This song was written by Carl Browse, who passed away a few weeks ago. It's about Stephen Foster, one of America's first great songwriters. And Carl says, Stephen Foster died in the American Hotel in New York City, drunk and penniless. Right before he passed on, Carl imagined he was lying on his bed, hallucinating all the scenes from his great songs. Just like Toulouse-Lautrec in the movie Moulin Rouge. American Hotel.

Tom Russell with the Carl Brouse song about the end of Stephen Foster's life, American Hotel. Foster wrote more than 280 works of music in less than 20 years, and yet, plagued by alcoholism, died at age 37, leaving behind some beautiful songs like Why No One to Love from Over the Rhine and I Dream of Jeannie, Aoife O'Donovan, joined by Karen Berquist, and Beth Nielsen Chapman's version of In the Eye Abides the Heart from Beautiful Dreamer, The Songs of Stephen Foster. I'm Marilyn Ray Beyer with you on the Midnight Special. Stephen Foster had a profound impact, but not nearly as profound as the promise in the Declaration of Independence. So may the chimes of freedom ring out loud across the land of hope and dreams.

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We have a saying, 大难不死必有后福。If somehow you survive when you should have died, good fortune will follow. I hope this proves true for you all.

大难不死，必有后福。Good fortune will follow if we somehow survive.

I wanted to leave you with an instrumental version of Woody Guthrie's This Land Is Your Land by Trio Globo so you could fill in your own thoughts on what is surely an anthem for our nation. From the 2020 Broadway play Soft Power, written by David Henry Hwang and Janine Tesoro, the entire ensemble reflecting on why they believe in democracy. The Land of Hope and Dreams from Bruce Springsteen and the E Street Band's live performance in Manchester, England in 2025, and Eliza Gilkison taking on a Bob Dylan chestnut, Chimes of Freedom. So we close the 4th of July edition of the Midnight Special, made possible in part by the generous support of Mr. and Mrs. Norman R. Bobbins, the Robert Thomas Bobbins Foundation, and an anonymous donor. I hope you'll meet me again next week and many weeks to come on the Midnight Special. In the meantime, we have the words of Laura Love to sustain us. I still believe.

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1: Greetings and welcome to Christy the Wordsmith. The animals with whom we share our lives and work frequently appear in our daily discourse. We've incorporated game and farm animals, sea creatures, and household pets into our proverbs, cliches, and idioms. Dogs have earned a prominent position in our hearts and our language. To put on the dog is to show off in fancy attire. This metaphor alludes to the mincing lapdogs pampered by the wealthy and the royal. To dog someone's footsteps is to follow him like a devoted pet. Puppy love is immature infatuation, and dog Latin is a jumble of Latin and English. Like a mutt, dog Latin is of mixed heritage. Cats frequent our dialogue as well. A cat has 9 lives is an expression inspired by the creature's uncanny ability to survive all manner of catastrophe. Look what the cat dragged in is an allusion to the appearance of a sodden, mangled bird or mouse captured and presented by the household cat. Birds provide ample metaphor. Popinjay is an old word for parrot, but today refers to a vain, prattling, and conceited person, one who is all color and no substance. To feather your nest is to improve your situation, like a bird that weaves soft, downy feathers into her nest to protect her eggs. Join me next time on Christy the Wordsmith for expressions inspired by clams, chickens, and monkeys. Good day, verbivores.
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0: Good morning, I'm Layla Faldin. In Texas last week, there was a giraffe on the loose. Gracie the giraffe had been missing for about 2 weeks after escaping from a ranch west of San Antonio. The 10-foot-tall giraffe just couldn't be found until a search crew spotted her from a helicopter on Friday. Gracie had found a pond nearby with plenty of trees around it to eat. That neck of the woods clearly agreed with her, but it was time to go home. It's Morning Edition.
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0: It's Morning Edition from NPR News. I'm Leila Faldin.
4: And I'm Steve Inskeep. We're in the knockout stage at the World Cup, which is exactly what it sounds like. The field was cut to 32 countries, and from here on, any team that loses goes home. South Africa lost to Canada on Sunday. They're out. NPR's Jasmine Garst is traveling the United States covering the World Cup. Hi there, Jazz.
5: Hi.
4: Okay, so I keep hearing lots of conversation about the World Cup. I was running yesterday, and I hear the conversations of people going the other way, and there's a big group of bikers talking excitedly.

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1: Good morning, Montana, and welcome to a new week here on Montana Public Radio. A rainy week, if this forecast holds true. I'm Austin Amestoy. It is Monday, the 29th of June. Let's take a quick overview of your forecast here before we dig a little deeper next hour. West of the Divide today, rain showers are likely with a chance of thunderstorms. High temperatures fairly cool out there, ranging from the low 50s to low 60s. In central Montana, we do have a flood watch in effect through this evening for the East Glacier Park region. Rain's expected through the day today with a slight chance of thunderstorms this afternoon that could produce heavy rainfall. High temperatures in the 50s. Finally, southwest Montana has a winter weather advisory in effect until noon for the mountains of the region. Snow possible this morning, then rain through the day with a slight chance of thunderstorms this afternoon. Bozeman and Dillon with a high of 54 degrees today. We'll take a look at the current conditions in our listening area at the top of the hour. It's 5:51.
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3: It's a Monday morning in the Treasure State. Howdy, Montana. June 29th is the date. Glad you could join us here on MTPR. And it's rainy across the listening area this morning. Here are your current conditions. At last report, Kalispell and Missoula, 50 degrees. Butte, 38. Hamilton, 48. Libby and Thompson Falls, mostly cloudy, 52 degrees. Polson, 50. Eureka, cloudy, 53. Deer Lodge, 42 degrees. Phillipsburg, 39. Bozeman, 44. Cloudy and Dillon, 42 degrees. Great Falls, 49. Helena, 46. White Sulphur Springs, cloudy, 41. And Browning, 50 degrees. Here in just 5 minutes, we'll dive into your full Monday forecast once again. Stay with us, Montana. It's 6:44.
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0: 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I'm Leila Fadel.
7: And I'm Steve Inskeep. Bill Maher has received this year's Mark Twain Prize for American Humor. It's pretty much a lifetime achievement award for comedians, and he accepted last night at the Kennedy Center. The ceremony went ahead without President Trump, the guy whose name used to be on the building. NPR's Frank Langfitt was at the ceremony last night and is in Studio 31 with us this morning. Frank, good morning.
9: Hey, good morning, Steve.
7: Okay, so Bill Maher has made fun of Trump, had a pretty sharp interview with J.D. Vance the other day, but he also had dinner with Trump at the White House last year. So how did he fit into this story?
9: So really, from even before it started, his name came up. You know, Trump is the chairman of the Kennedy Center, and it was announced that Maher was going to get this award. At first, the White House denied it, later confirmed it. So I was talking to Maher with other reporters on the red carpet, and he joked that he wasn't even sure how the ceremony might turn out.
10: News about the event has changed many times. It's happening. It's not happening. The name of the building changed. I'm not going to believe it till it's over. There's still time for something to go wrong.
7: Okay, so it did go ahead, but he's right that the name of the building has changed since he received the award. The Trump administration had to take his name off the building. Any references to that?
9: Yeah, it was. And the other thing is, if you remember, about 2 weeks ago, when they were taking the letters off, they actually put a tarp up first.

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1: The Trump administration has made massive cuts to research at labs and universities in the United States. Now, a growing number of scientists are looking elsewhere for work.
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1: I'm Scott Detrow. 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
3: On this week's episode of The Big Why, the story of the Fort Shaw Indian girls basketball team, champions of the world in 1904. 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
5: Live from NPR News in Washington, I'm Nora Rahm. President Trump posted on social media this morning that a meeting will take place in Doha tomorrow at the request of Iran, but provided no details. The U.S. and Iran have agreed to work towards ending the war. The Associated Press reports Iran says that nothing has been scheduled. An aftershock of 4.6 shook Venezuela this morning, 5 days after it was hit by two powerful earthquakes. There are still thousands of people missing since Wednesday night. 1,450 people are confirmed dead. Torrential weekend rainfall triggered severe flash flooding in Kentucky. 4 people died. Karen Czar with member station WUKY reports.
6: Between 4 and 10 inches of rain fell across central and southern Kentucky, causing rivers and creeks to rapidly overflow, washing out infrastructure and trapping residents in floodwaters. Governor Andy Beshear declared a state of emergency and said Kentucky will need help from the federal government to recover.
7: Really massive, devastating flooding. We will need assistance from FEMA.
6: Floodwaters caused extensive damage to transportation infrastructure, leaving at least 12 major state highways impassable and destroying multiple bridges. For NPR News, I'm Karen Czar in Lexington.
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3: With Montana News, I'm Austin Amastoy. An adolescent was injured by a bison in Yellowstone National Park on Friday morning, park officials report in a news release. The incident happened near Mud Volcano, just north of Fishing Bridge, Friday. The 12-year-old visitor sustained injuries and was transported to a nearby hospital. The incident remains under investigation. Park officials report more people are injured by bison in Yellowstone than any other animal. They remind visitors that bison are unpredictable and can run 3 times faster than humans and will defend their space when threatened. Visitors are responsible for staying at least 25 yards away from large animals like bison and at least 100 yards from bears, wolves, and coyotes. Employees of Glacier National Park have voted to unionize. The National Treasury Employees Union announced the result of the union election this month. About 650 employees of 87 parks across the Mountain West have joined the union. Represented workers include park rangers, scientists, and administrators. Yellowstone National Park employees unionized in 2023 in response to concerns over pay and increasing park visitation. The National Park Service lost roughly a quarter of its permanent staff last year as a result of Trump administration layoffs, according to the National Parks Conservation Association. Gas prices in Montana continue to drop. The average for a gallon of regular gas is now $3.95. That's a drop of 11 cents in the last week, according to the AAA Mountain West Group in their weekly fuel report. That's a bit higher than the national average of $3.86 per gallon. AAA speculates demand could rise as a record number of Americans are expected to travel for Independence Day weekend, with 85% planning to drive to their destinations. I'm Austin Amastoy, and this is MTPR.
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2: Well, good morning, Montana. It is Monday, June 29th. Thanks for being with us here on Montana Public Radio. It's actually mostly rainy across the listening area this morning. Let's take a look at our current conditions now. At last report, Kalispell, 52 degrees, Missoula, 49, Butte, 38 degrees, Hamilton, 48, Libby, cloudy, 55 degrees, Thompson Falls, also cloudy, 52, Polson, 50, Eureka, cloudy, 55, Deer Lodge, 43, Phillipsburg, 40 degrees, Bozeman and Dillon, 43, Great Falls and Helena, 48, White Sulphur Springs, cloudy, 40 degrees, and Browning, also cloudy, 50. Coming up in 5 minutes, we'll take another crack at your full Monday forecast. It's 7:44.
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8: It's Morning Edition from NPR News. I'm Leila Fadel.
9: And I'm Steve Inskeep. We're in the knockout stage at the World Cup, which is exactly what it sounds like. The field was cut to 32 countries, and from here on, any team that loses goes home. South Africa lost to Canada on Sunday. They're out. NPR's Jasmine Garst is traveling the United States covering the World Cup. Hi there, Jazz.
10: Hi.
9: Okay, so I keep hearing lots of conversation about the World Cup. I was running yesterday, and I hear the conversations of people going the other way, and there's a big group of bikers talking excitedly about France. So what's going on?
10: Oh, my God. I have really been enjoying watching France play. Team captain Kylian Mbappe and right winger Ousmane Dembélé are just playing some beautiful football. Then, of course, I'm watching Argentina, the defending champions, led by one of the best players in the world, Lionel Messi. The big question is, could they do it again? But, Steve, I think this World Cup, the big story is African teams, not just Cape Verde, but also Morocco is crushing it, Ghana, the Democratic Republic of Congo. African soccer is having a moment.
9: Okay, you mentioned African teams winning. Cape Verde played against Saudi Arabia, and you got to see them there in Houston where you are. What was that like?
10: Oh, my God, Steve, it was insane. It was like 105 degrees outside the stadium.
9: Water break! Anyway, go on. They have them now. Go on.
10: It was a huge party. It was a huge party. Cape Verde is like the Cinderella story of this tournament, right? It's their first World Cup. They're one of the smallest nations to ever make it. And their goalie, Bozinha, is like nothing is getting past that guy. Here's Vanessa Lavelle from Cape Verde. Outside the game.
11: We are a small island nation of 10 islands, and this is the first time we've made it to the World Cup. And, you know, our island is, we're quiet, we're small people, but we have big hearts. So this means a

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4: Some parts of our listening area have already received well over an inch of rain after this wet system this weekend, Montana. And the mountains, well, it's Monday, June 29th. Good morning. National Weather Service is saying some of the highest parts of Montana could end up with more than 4 inches of rain after this storm is all said and done. Several places have inches of heavy wet snow. And we're expecting one more wet day at least. So here are the details. West of the Divide, rain showers are likely today with a chance of thunderstorms. Missoula, Butte, and Phillipsburg with a high of 52 degrees. Kalispell, Whitefish, Polson, Thompson Falls, and Deer Lodge 55. Hamilton 57. And Libby and Eureka 61. In central Montana, rain through the day today. A slight chance of thunderstorms this afternoon that could produce heavy rain. Great Falls, Helena, and Browning 58. White Sulphur Springs 50. And in southwest Montana, a winter weather advisory sticking around until noon for the mountains of the region. Snow this morning, rain through the day, slight chance of thunderstorms in the afternoon. Bozeman and Dillon with a high of 54 degrees. The time is 7:51.
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0: It's Morning Edition from NPR News. I'm Steve Inskeep.
6: And I'm Leila Fadel. Colorado has joined several western states in declaring a drought emergency. This past winter was warm with record low snowfall. CPR's Dan Boyce takes us to one small family ranch facing hard choices near the border with New Mexico.
7: Barely a trace of snow is left on the towering gray peaks across the road. The sun is that midday bright that bleaches color, including the baby blue of Dwight Mondragon's weathered ranch house.
8: This was my dad's house. They built this house the year I was born.
7: 120 acres that's been in his family for a century. He wants to pass it down to his two adult sons someday. Mondragon has 20 cows and their calves. It's late May, and normally we'd see
8: beautiful green fields. Grass would be about foot and a half high already. Now it's barely a couple inches.
7: And it's more yellow. Stepping out onto the land, you can hear the bone-dry grass. The cows are picking through that grass, looking for the green.
8: I don't see much pasture left in this field. So I'm going to have to move them here pretty soon.
7: This region near the town of San Luis is one of the driest in Colorado, but the drought is widespread.
9: We are sort of tracking stress around the state.
7: Colorado's Agriculture Commissioner Kate Greenberg speaking during a recent state drought task force meeting.
9: Stress on crops, stress on livestock, stress on people, and how we can help navigate through this time together.
7: The drought emergency declared this month should allow farmers and ranchers more access to federal disaster money, emergency loans, and grants for crop loss. But even if ranchers like Mondragon do get that help, it's shaping up to be a generationally bad season. About 160 hay bales lie stacked near Mondragon's corral. Might sound like a lot, but it's all he's got to get him through next winter. He's not at all sure will be enough.
8: If I have to start buying hay to feed my animals, then it's not worth it. So then I'll have to get rid of some of them.
7: The cows and calves rest beneath a stand of shady cottonwoods. Mondragon says the last time he experienced a dry spell like this was 2002. His herd was twice the size back then.
8: When that drought hit, we had to get rid of half of them.
7: So more than two decades later, he still has not recovered. If he has to downsize again, he's worried the business won't be viable.
8: And that's a heartbreaking situation because I don't want to let this farm go to waste. Once the cows are off of here, there's nothing left.
7: He says a lot of his neighbors are in a similar position. And nationwide, the size of America's total cattle herd is now smaller than it's been in three quarters of a century. Years of dry conditions in the West have forced ranchers to downsize, as have rising costs and international competition. There are fewer cows and fewer young people choosing to be ranchers. Climbing back into the truck, the herd starts to move across the brittle grass toward us.
8: Yeah, see, they even want to get out of here already. Gotta listen to the animals sometimes. They'll tell you, hey, there's nothing here.
7: He'll move them to his cousin's pasture soon, and that'll serve for a time. Driving back to the ranch house, Dwight Mondragon nods to himself. We'll get water eventually. Faith and patience, he says. Something my dad always told me. Have lots of faith and patience. For NPR News, I'm Dan Boyce, outside San Luis, Colorado.
0: The Trump administration is promising a spectacle this July 4th, a giant fireworks display in Washington to celebrate America's 250th birthday. You can watch all those fireworks reflect in the reflecting pool. NPR's Bill Chappell reports.
10: From the start, the White House wanted this July 4th fireworks show to set a new Guinness World Record. And Pyrotechnico, the company putting on the show, plans to do that. But the company CEO, Stephen Vital, says there's another goal.
11: Our main focus is to make this the most memorable fireworks display that, you know, this generation will have ever seen.
10: To do that, it'll fire off around 851,000 fireworks. So how does that stack up against what's usually the biggest July 4th show in the U.S.? Here's a hint. It's in New York.
12: Macy's has traditionally been what I call the granddaddy of them all.
10: Julie Heckman is the executive director of the American Pyrotechnics Association, an industry trade group.
12: That show traditionally has between 60 and 85,000 aerial shells and effects. So DC is looking at 10 times that quantity in setting this world record.
10: The National Mall show usually starts around 9 p.m. and lasts less than 20 minutes. But organizers say this year's show will start around 10:30 and will be more than twice as long at 40 minutes. That's shorter than the current world record fireworks show. A megachurch in the Philippines took more than an hour to blast off nearly 811,000 fireworks when it set that record 10 years ago. For this year's show in D.C., the launch sites are more spread out than in the past, from the National Mall in a nearby park to eight barges floating in the Potomac River. As Vital says,
11: it's going to be fireworks in stereo.
10: Audiences will see lots of red, white, and blue using fireworks sourced from around the world. They'll hear patriotic songs and pop music. The scale is massive, but the show's largest fireworks shells will be 10 inches, just like last year. That's restricted by safety codes.
12: There is a code that they have to follow, and it's the National Fire Protection Association Code for Public Display.
10: Basically, a shell can travel 100 feet in the air for every inch of its size.
11: So a 10-inch shell, you need a 1,000-foot setback and barrier.
10: But will this year's show be louder?
11: Because of the volume, it'll certainly pack a larger punch.
10: And that's the idea, to etch a new memory into the national consciousness. Here's Julie Heckman.
12: And I think that's what they want the company and the president as well, who's putting on, you know, the grandest, biggest show ever, really wants the takeaway that this is the best show you've ever seen.
10: Vital says dozens of workers will orchestrate bursts of color, movement, and sound in the show.
11: That all matters because why people love fireworks so much is it really touches all of our senses.
10: If all goes well, people will be talking about this show for 50 years until the next big anniversary. Bill Chappell, NPR News.
0: 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I'm Steve Inskeep.
6: And I'm Leila Fadel.
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6: Good morning. Rescue crews in Venezuela demand silence as they listen for people trapped under piles of rubble. Some families say it's too late to hope and just want to recover the bodies. It's Morning Edition from NPR News. The Trump administration wants people with temporary protected status to return to Haiti and Syria. I'm Leila Faldin.
15: And I'm Steve Inskeep. The administration won before the Supreme Court. Mara Liasson asks if they're winning the politics. Also, what are the results of Australia's ban on social media for kids? And some women find relief before their periods with allergy and heartburn medicine. It's Monday, June 29th, the day of Supreme Court rulings. 20 years ago today, the court ruled that military tribunals for Guantanamo Bay detainees violated the law. The news is next.
16: Live from NPR News in Washington, I'm Corva Coleman. The U.S. Supreme Court is issuing opinions today. This morning, the justices declined to take a case that President Trump very much wanted them to hear. He wanted them to throw out a New York jury's finding that he sexually abused writer E. Jean Carroll. The high court has declined to do so. Trump was ordered to pay $5 million in damages in the case. President Trump is saying there will be a meeting tomorrow in Qatar, but it's not clear that Iran will agree. This comes as the ceasefire between the U.S. and Iran grew shaky over the weekend. Iran fired on Gulf neighbors, and the U.S. struck Iran. Jake Sullivan was the national security advisor to former President Joe Biden. He says there is a lack of clarity on the memo of understanding President Trump signed with Iran.
17: The flare-up over the weekend, I think we'll see something like it going forward, but we'll also see both sides scrambling to try to keep it from becoming the war that we saw a couple of months ago. Both sides are going to want to try as much as possible to keep the ceasefire in place, even though from time to time we will see these kinds of strikes.
16: He spoke to NPR's Morning Edition. Stocks opened higher this morning as Comcast announced plans to split itself into two separate companies. NPR's Scott Horsley reports the Dow Jones Industrial Average rose about 260 points at the start of this holiday-shortened trading week.
18: Investors cheered Comcast's decision to spin off its entertainment division into a standalone media company. Comcast will retain its cable and wireless connectivity business. The new company will get NBC, Universal Studios, the Peacock streaming service, and the network of theme parks. The company says it believes the split will give both parts of the business more flexibility to grow and invest. Samsung is teaming up with another giant South Korean company to build a $500 billion computer chip factory. The move is part of the massive worldwide investment sparked by demand for artificial intelligence chips. Asian stocks were mixed overnight, down in Seoul, but up in Tokyo, Hong Kong, and Shanghai. Scott Horsley, NPR News, Washington.
16: Big changes will kick in for the federal student loan system this week. NPR's Corey Turner has more.
19: The changes come courtesy of last year's One Big Beautiful Bill Act and kick in Wednesday, July 1st. Among them, Republicans created two new repayment plans, and they'll be the only options for new borrowers. The Biden-era SAVE plan is also being shut down. The millions of current borrowers still in SAVE will need to choose another plan, or they'll be automatically moved into what is arguably the least flexible option. There will also be a big change for graduate students. Once allowed to borrow as much as they needed, most will now be limited to $20,500 a year. Only students in a handful of professional fields, including dentistry, podiatry, and medicine, will be able to borrow up to $50,000 a year. Corey Turner, NPR News.
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4: With Montana News, I'm Austin Amastoy. When it comes to crossing the road, chickens have an easier time than grizzly bears, especially on Montana's highways. That's a problem when you're trying to get distinct populations of bears to connect. LSU Lynn has more on new research identifying high traffic roads that can make it impossible for bears to cross.
20: Heavily trafficked roads can act just like a giant wall, blocking wildlife from safely moving across. Highways can cause fatal collisions for people and animals and present conservation challenges as well.
21: We know that when traffic volume is above 100 vehicles an hour, it is very unlikely that a grizzly bear gets to the other side of the road.
20: That's road ecologist Marcel Huser. He studies how roads impact wildlife movement and ways to reduce wildlife vehicle collisions. He's also the lead author of a new report looking at where wildlife are hit most on roadways in western Montana.
21: And we identified road sections that have a relatively high concentration of collisions, and it's mostly deer. And then there's a conservation aspect of the work that is described in the report.
20: He then overlaid that collision info with data on grizzly bear movement. Grizzly populations in Montana exist in five distinct recovery zones: the areas surrounding Yellowstone and Glacier National Parks, the Cabinet Yak, and the Bitterroot ecosystem.
21: Now we can see where grizzly bears have a problem if they are to move, say, between the Northern Continental Divide ecosystem to the Bitterroot.
20: Courts have repeatedly ruled that bears can't be removed from the endangered species list and returned to state-level management without gene flow. That's a fancy term for bears moving freely from one recovery zone to another. Currently, that's most likely to happen between the two biggest populations surrounding Yellowstone and Glacier.
21: The shortest distance between those occupied ranges is essentially east of Butte, between Butte and, say, Cartwell.
20: Huser says building overpasses at sites like Homestake Pass would have the biggest impact for grizzly movement. Interest in wildlife crossings is growing. State laws passed in 2025 established a subset of marijuana tax revenue to go towards crossings and the development of a specialty license plate to help fund the work. While funding isn't enough to build crossings everywhere they're needed, Huser says this money combined with research is a good start. In Missoula, I'm Ellis Chu Lin.
4: And I'm Austin Amostoy. For more Montana news, visit mtpr.org. 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
2: It's Monday, June 29th. Good morning, Montana. Even more rain is on the way after this soggy weekend. The National Weather Service is now projecting anywhere from an inch to more than 2 inches of rain across parts of the listening area by the time this storm begins winding down tomorrow. Let's get the details of your Monday forecast. West of the Divide, rain showers are likely today with a chance of thunderstorms. Missoula, Butte, and Phillipsburg with a high of 52 degrees. Kalispell, Whitefish, Polson, Thompson Falls, and Deer Lodge, 55. Hamilton, 57. And Libby and Eureka, 61. In central Montana, rain expected through the day today with a slight chance of thunderstorms this afternoon that could produce heavy rainfall. Great Falls, Helena, and Browning with a high of 58 degrees, White Sulphur Springs 50. And southwest Montana has a winter weather advisory in place until noon for the mountains of the region. Snow possible this morning with rain through the day and a slight chance of thunderstorms this afternoon. Bozeman and Dillon with a high of 54 degrees. Coming up here in 11 minutes, one more Montana newscast for you this morning. 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
0: It's Morning Edition from NPR News. I'm Leila Fadel.
5: And I'm Steve Inskeep. Australia is promising harsher penalties for tech companies that breach its social media ban for children. The tweaks to the policy come now that it's several months old. The first version of the policy seems not to have stopped kids from getting on Facebook or TikTok or other restricted platforms. Christina Kulkia reports.
6: 6 months into the ban, Australia's Prime Minister says too many children are still on social media. Anthony Albanese told Parliament companies that aren't complying with age restrictions must be held accountable.
7: We're working on that as a priority because this is something that other generations didn't have to deal with.
6: He's announced new legislation to double penalties for breaches to the equivalent of nearly $70 million and give stronger information gathering powers to the online safety regulator. It comes as research by the University of Newcastle found most underage children were still online 3 months after restrictions were introduced.
8: Over 85% of adolescents under 16 years, so those directly impacted by the age restrictions, were actually still accessing at least one of those restricted platforms each week.
6: That's public health researcher Courtney Barnes, who led the study published in the British Medical Journal. It found, quote, limited implementation, incomplete compliance, and substantial circumvention of restrictions by children.
8: They were really just using fake accounts predominantly or private browsers like incognito mode. So definitely those early findings suggest that the age restrictions aren't working as they were intended.
6: The data supports the Australian eSafety Commissioner's findings that 70% of parents surveyed in March had underage children with some access to banned sites. The regulator put several companies on notice over compliance, even as it said millions of accounts had been removed, deactivated or restricted. John Payne is from the digital rights group Electronic Frontiers Australia.
9: it is a significant failure. The Australian government went at this by using the bluntest tool in the toolbox to smash the lowest of hanging fruit.
6: He says the government should take stronger action against social media companies.
9: It needs to prevent that behavioural modification that's driven by algorithms for engagement. Until we address that, things aren't going to change.
6: Courtney Barnes agrees it's an area that needs to be tackled, but says it's too early to say the ban has failed.
8: It's potentially not for the adolescents now that have been removed from social media where the real effects will occur. It might be for those younger age groups. Then we've probably got to wait 10 years to really know the true impact of the policy like this.
6: The Australian government says it's also considering imposing a digital duty of care to force social media companies to prevent online harm. For NPR News, I'm Christina Kukolia in Melbourne.
10: In the US, there's a new TikTok trend for people who feel extra rotten in the days leading up to their period. Users recommend a combination of two over-the-counter drugs, an allergy pill like Claritin or Zyrtec, taken with Pepcid AC, the heartburn medication. Health journalist Sarah Bowden reports on this premenstrual hack.
11: Therese Hansen of Omaha, Nebraska, has been suffering from a host of unexplained symptoms. For years, she's dealt with heartburn, nausea. Her body temperature goes up and down. She was constantly on edge, especially before her period.
12: I could not be around anybody because I knew that I was unpleasant.
11: Hansen says her doctors couldn't figure it out. Then, a few months ago, she started seeing TikTok videos of people taking Pepcid AC and allergy medicine. She was impressed by those who said it improved their mood.
12: Specifically around hormonal times, like around their PMDD issues.
11: PMDD is when you feel really anxious or depressed before your period. Hansen says, with her doctor's blessing, she gave it a try and started to feel a whole lot better.
12: It was nuts. Like, my whole life flipped. My kids noticed. My boyfriend noticed. Like, my boss noticed.
11: But why would over-the-counter heartburn and allergy medicine help Hansen's symptoms while improving her energy and mood? Well, both are histamine blockers. Dr. Mara Rivera, an Austin-based psychiatrist, says histamine can really affect how you feel. It's why you feel so crappy when you have an allergic reaction.
13: The headaches, flushing, stomach upset.
11: Histamine is a chemical that your immune system releases. It also interacts with neurotransmitter systems, including serotonin and dopamine.
13: I have definitely had patients who have used antihistamines actually for other conditions and notice mental health benefits.
11: There's some evidence to suggest that histamine also fluctuates with your menstrual cycle, which is plausible because the hormone estrogen stimulates histamine release. And in the days leading up to your period, your level of another hormone, progesterone, takes a nosedive.
13: Progesterone seems to be, in some ways, a natural antihistamine.
11: Meaning it prevents the inflammatory reaction that makes you feel like garbage. So these over-the-counter drugs might replace what the progesterone does by keeping your histamine in check. At least, that's the theory.
14: We have a real need to improve the research in women's health.
11: Lee A. Frame is Executive Director of the Office of Integrative Medicine and Health at George Washington University. Frame notes, there's no clinical evidence that this over-the-counter hack actually works, and she worries that people who use it to treat their symptoms aren't getting to the bottom of why they're sick.
14: You often need someone who really is an expert, so they can look at, you know, is it hormonal fluctuations? Is your sleep disturbed?
11: Do you exercise? Are you stressed? How's your thyroid?
14: What does your nutrition look like?
11: It can take a while to find the right specialist. So Frame says it might be reasonable to temporarily use these medications. Pepcid AC and allergy drugs are relatively low risk, though obviously talk to your doctor. But even if these medicines do improve your symptoms,
14: a healthy menstrual cycle should not be painful. And that's a misrepresentation that we have been disserved by.
11: She says this over-the-counter hack is likely a Band-Aid, not a solution. For NPR News, I'm Sarah Bowden.
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15: The Trump administration has made massive cuts to research at labs and universities in the United States. Now, a growing number of scientists are looking elsewhere for work.
16: When I went on the job market, I started looking around overseas.
15: I'm Scott Detrow. How the Trump administration may be causing a brain drain in the U.S. on the next All Things Considered from NPR News.
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19: Live from NPR News in Washington, I'm Nora Rahm. The Supreme Court today upheld a Mississippi law that counts mail-in ballots after Election Day, as long as they're postmarked by Election Day and received up to 5 days later. 18 states and territories allow such grace periods opposed by President Trump. Also today, the Supreme Court ruled that President Trump does not have the power to fire a sitting member of the Federal Reserve Board of Governors while her legal challenge plays out. Russian President Vladimir Putin says his forces will fight on in Ukraine. Putin is reacting to a Ukrainian offer for both sides to end long-range strikes. NPR's Charles Maines reports from Moscow.
20: In an interview on state television, Putin painted the Ukrainian proposal to limit attacks as one of desperation, saying Kyiv needed to reinforce depleted troops along the front. Russia's military, Putin said, was finally on the verge of taking full control of four regions of Ukraine the Kremlin initially claimed to annex back in 2022. To a degree, Putin acknowledged the toll of Ukrainian drone attacks on Russia's energy infrastructure. Despite nationwide gas shortages, Putin insisted the situation was far from critical. He also said Russia was working to improve its air defense systems against drone attacks, even as Ukraine carried out weekend strikes on a key defense factory and several oil refineries. Charles Maines, NPR News, Moscow.
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2: With Montana News, I'm Austin Amastoy. An adolescent was injured by a bison in Yellowstone National Park on Friday morning, park officials report in a news release. The incident happened near Mud Volcano, just north of Fishing Bridge, Friday. The 12-year-old visitor sustained injuries and was transported to a nearby hospital. The incident remains under investigation. Park officials report more people are injured by bison in Yellowstone than any other animal. They remind visitors that bison are unpredictable and can run three times faster than humans and will defend their space when threatened. Visitors are responsible for staying at least 25 yards away from large animals like bison and at least 100 yards from bears, wolves, and coyotes. Employees of Glacier National Park have voted to unionize. The National Treasury Employees Union announced the result of the union election this month. About 650 employees of 87 parks across the Mountain West have joined the union. Represented workers include park rangers, scientists, and administrators. Yellowstone National Park employees unionized in 2023 in response to concerns over pay and increasing park visitation. The National Park Service lost roughly a quarter of its permanent staff last year as a result of Trump administration layoffs, according to the National Parks Conservation Association. Gas prices in Montana continue to drop. The average for a gallon of regular gas is now $3.95. That's a drop of 11 cents in the last week, according to the AAA Mountain West Group in their weekly fuel report. That's a bit higher than the national average of $3.86 per gallon. AAA speculates demand could rise as a record number of Americans are expected to travel for Independence Day weekend, with 85% planning to drive to their destinations. I'm Austin Amastoy, and this is MTPR.
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1: Be cloudy, 58 degrees. Thompson Falls, cloudy, 53. Also cloudy in Polson, 50. Eureka, also cloudy, 56 degrees. Deer Lodge in Phillipsburg, 42. Bozeman, 44. Dillon, cloudy, 43. Great Falls, 50 and cloudy. Helena, 46. White Sulphur Springs, 40 degrees. And Browning, 50. The time is 8:44.
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3: This is John Floridis. 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Joni is known primarily as the founder and driving force behind Cherish the Ladies, the first renowned all-female Irish music group in the United States. Born in the Bronx, New York, to Irish immigrant musician parents, Joni found her own path becoming an all-Ireland national champion flutist. Soon after, she founded Cherish the Ladies, releasing over 20 albums and touring North and South America, the UK, Europe, New Zealand, and Australia. She's also a recipient of the National Heritage Fellowship awarded by the National Endowment for the Arts. Joni Madden of Cherish the Ladies will be our guest on the next Musicians Spotlight, Tuesday at 7 after All Things Considered on Montana Public Radio.
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5: It's Morning Edition from NPR News. I'm Leila Fadel.
6: And I'm Steve Inskeep. Bill Maher has received this year's Mark Twain Prize for American Humor. It's pretty much a lifetime achievement award for comedians, and he accepted last night at the Kennedy Center. The ceremony went ahead without President Trump, the guy whose name used to be on the building. NPR's Frank Langfitt was at the ceremony last night and is in Studio 31 with us this morning. Frank, good morning.
7: Hey, good morning, Steve.
6: Okay, so Bill Maher has made fun of Trump, had a pretty sharp interview with J.D. Vance the other day, but he also had dinner with Trump at the White House last year. So how did he fit into this story?
7: So really, from even before it started, his name came up. You know, Trump is the chairman of the Kennedy Center, and it was announced that Maher was going to get this award at first. The White House denied it, later confirmed it. So I was talking to Maher with other reporters on the red carpet, and he joked that he wasn't even sure how the ceremony might turn out.
8: News about the event has changed many times. It's happening. It's not happening. The name of the building changed. I'm not going to believe it till it's over. There's still time for something to go wrong.
6: Okay, so it did go ahead, but he's right that the name of the building has changed since he received the award. The Trump administration had to take his name off the building. Any references to that?
7: Yeah, it was. And the other thing is, if you remember, about 2 weeks ago, when they were taking the letters off, they actually put a tarp up first, so people couldn't actually see what was going on. That tarp, I was there that night, the tarp also, oddly, is still there as well. Hmm. And so the Kennedy Center says that this is just in order to maintain the building's marble facade. But Woody Harrelson was there last night, close friend of Maher's. He was up on stage, and he joked about it. And he said, ironically, sort of, we're at the Trump Kennedy Center. Oh, right. We fixed that. And then he said, not that you'd be able to notice. And I got to say, Steve, if that tarp was meant to deflect attention from the removal of Trump's name, it's not really working. Even last night, there were people driving by, walking up, taking pictures of it. It's become sort of this minor tourist attraction.
6: Just to be clear, you told us Woody Harrelson's joke. You did not play a sound of his joke.
7: I did not. Netflix is not allowing people to record audio or video of this event, and it's producing the event, and it's going to be releasing clips a little bit later, and then the special will air later in July.
6: Which I think is deserved. It's a big deal, the Mark Twain
7: Award.
6: It is. Some of the biggest comedians in history, in American history in recent years, have gotten this award. Was there a message in choosing Maher right now?
7: I think it was really clear from the red carpet, but then also on stage, and you heard this from some of the speakers. And the idea is that Maher makes fun of liberals, makes fun of conservatives. He also invites both on his HBO show, you know, Real Time with Bill Maher. And it's just like we were mentioning, Vice President J.D. Vance was on last week. Earlier this month, former VP Mike Pence.
6: Yeah.
7: So I'm talking, I,

0: Thanks for joining us on these public radio airwaves at the start of a new week, Montana. It's Monday, June 29th. So, when may we see a little sunshine again? Well, probably sometime this week, according to the National Weather Service, but it may be a couple more days yet. The rain starts winding down tomorrow, though, so hey, stay tuned. West of the Divide today, rain showers are likely with a chance of thunderstorms. Missoula, Butte, and Phillipsburg with a high of 52 degrees. Kalispell, Whitefish, Polson, Thompson Falls, and Deer Lodge, 55. Hamilton, 57. And Libby and Eureka, 61. In central Montana, we do have a flood watch in effect through this evening for the East Glacier Park region. Rain through the day with a slight chance of thunderstorms this afternoon that could produce heavy rain. Great Falls, Helena, and Browning, 58. White Sulphur Springs, 50. And in southwest Montana, rain through the day with a slight chance of thunderstorms this afternoon. Bozeman and Dillon, 54. Up next, it's the Marketplace Morning Report and Morning Classics at the top of the hour. I'm Austin Amestoy. Just because it's raining doesn't mean it has to be on your parade, Montana.
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4: From Marketplace in Washington, I'm Kimberly Adams. The Supreme Court just issued decisions in two major cases dealing with how much power the president has over the Federal Reserve and executive agencies. The court is treating those entities quite differently. Marketplace's Nova Safo joins me now live with details. Good morning, Nova.
5: Good morning, Kimberly.
4: The first case involves Federal Reserve Governor Lisa Cook. What did the high court say?
5: Yeah, and in fact, it was a pretty divided opinion, 5-4, very close, barring the president's efforts to fire Cook. The court said that Federal Reserve officials could only be fired for cause and that that had not been shown in this case, and allowing the president to fire Cook would be against, quote, our nation's tradition of central banking protected from political interference.
4: The other case involves the president's firing of a Federal Trade Commission member. There, the Supreme Court allowed the firing to happen. Why?
5: Yeah, so the justices said that the FTC and other regulatory agencies are different than the Fed because they're exercising specifically presidential power. Here's Peter Conte Brown, he's professor of financial regulation at the Wharton School, to explain the significance.
6: We don't have that clip, is that what he thinks is happening here is that there's the tradition of that has reigned for, you know, some 90 years, known as the Humphreys executor precedent, and that has now gone away, basically allowing the president pretty sweeping authority over the officers of federal agencies and the power they wield, and he may fire them at will. And in fact, the Supreme Court decision said specifically that justices, that subordinates that exercise president's power must be subject to removal by him.
4: That's Marketplace's Nova Safo with that latest from the Supreme Court. Nova, thank you.
6: You're welcome.
4: More Americans are using GLP-1 drugs like Ozempic and Wegovy for weight loss, and that is affecting their grocery shopping habits. A new survey from the consumer marketing company Big Chalk Analytics finds that GLP-1 use could shave up to 2.7% off grocery store sales this year. Marketplace's Henry Epp has more.
7: For years, the size of packaged foods went mostly in one direction. Bigger, says Rick Miller at Big Chalk.
8: 6 packs of Coke turned into 12 packs of Coke turned into 48 packs of Coke.
7: But in recent years, partly due to shrinkflation, package sizes have gotten smaller. And as more Americans use GLP-1s, which reduce food cravings, there's more demand for that 12-pack again. Companies make up for selling less of their product by charging a higher unit price, Miller says.
8: So you're paying a little bit more per ounce for a smaller portion than you would for a larger portion. But the consumer demand is definitely shifting towards these smaller pack sizes.
7: Packaged food companies are also responding to the growth of GLP-1s with marketing to make their products appear more healthy. Craig Rowley is with the consulting firm Korn Ferry.
9: That's rethinking your brand. That's rethinking the product that you are selling. And then how do you repackage it to say this is a new and improved healthy cookie bag?
7: Some companies are also changing ingredients, adding more protein, cutting back carbohydrates. Still, Big Chalk says cutbacks from GLP-1 users could cost the packaged food industry up to $21 billion this year. I'm Henry Epp for Marketplace.
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4: Wedding season is in full swing, cause for celebration, but also for spending, and not just for the couple getting married. The average cost of attending a wedding is about $600, according to wedding website The Knot, and for people in the wedding party, those costs can climb even higher. Marketplace's Rima Kreis reports on the rising cost of saying yes.
10: Annie Joy Williams has been a bridesmaid 7 times. At this point, it's not just an honor, it's a budget category. She estimates the role has cost her about $20,000 over the years.
11: I was going into debt. I was straight up putting it on the credit card because I, at the time, didn't know how to communicate. Like, hey guys, I simply can't keep up. I can't afford this.
10: Williams is an assistant editor at The Atlantic, where she's reported on what she calls bridesmaid inflation. She talked with one woman who's been a bridesmaid 13 times.
11: When it came to be her turn to get married, she had to elope because she was in so much debt from all of the bachelorettes she'd attended. And she admitted to me, she was like, yeah, I'm only close with 4 of those girls now.
10: The debt outlived the friendship. A report from Zillow last year found that nearly half of Gen Zers and millennials have made some kind of housing sacrifice to afford friends' wedding events. Things like renting a smaller space or living with roommates. Williams is familiar with that trade-off.
11: I factored in this like $2,500 a year line item in my budget, and that's $2,500 I don't have for housing. So yeah, I do have 3 roommates and we share bathrooms and all that.
10: Josh Laura is a cultural commentator and author of the Substack Tell the Bees. He says being part of the wedding party can get expensive fast because it often comes with a whole orbit of events. You've got destination bachelor and bachelorette parties, bridal showers, group dinners, matching outfits.
12: You're going out for multiple meals, you're decorating the house, you're buying food, you're buying liquor, you're taking Ubers everywhere. And then 7 days later, you get a Venmo and you're like, what is this? Who did the math?
10: But Laura says the pressure isn't just financial. It's hard to be the person in the group chat saying, actually, I don't know if I can do this.
12: I think that for a lot of people, weddings serve as sort of a last hurrah where it's like, this is probably the last time that we're ever going to hang out in a real way. And I think sending that text of being like, I can't go to your wedding. I can't fly to Dubai. I can't, you know, visit you on the Scottish moors. It's pretty much hastening the end of that relationship.
10: Williams says it helps to talk about money earlier, before the trip is booked, before the Venmo request lands. And sometimes those conversations can be clarifying.
11: If I'm going to say, like, I can't afford your trip to Palm Beach, and you're going to say, get over it, you need to, like, maybe you were never a close friend of mine. Or maybe this is not the company I should keep.
10: And maybe that's the real math of wedding season, figuring out what you can afford and which friendships can afford your honesty. I'm Rima Kreis for Marketplace.
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14: Stardate June 29th. When the moon covers the sun during a total eclipse, a couple of rare sights greet viewers. One is the corona, the sun's hot but thin outer atmosphere, which looks like a silvery halo. The other is the short red or pink tendrils known as prominences, eruptions of gas into the corona. They're actually there all the time, but they're impossible to see against the brilliance of the sun's disk. Prominences can span many thousands of miles. The largest are about half the size of the sun itself. They're actually thousands of degrees cooler than the surface of the sun. They look bright only when they're seen against the dark background of space. When they're seen against the sun, they form dark streaks. Prominences are powered by the sun's magnetic field. Strands of the field can levitate above the surface. The strands can be filled with plasma, hot gas that has an electric charge. Some prominences are common around magnetically active regions. They can erupt in minutes, loop into the corona, then collapse within hours. Others form in regions that are fairly quiet. They can take days to bloom into the corona, then remain visible for weeks or months. Some prominences don't stop at the corona. They can send huge clouds of plasma into the solar system. If they hit Earth, these outbursts can trigger brilliant auroras and disrupt technology. Prominent impacts from the sun. Today's program was made possible by Mercer Caverns in Calaveras County in California's historic gold country. More information at mercercaverns.net. I'm Billy Henry.
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Good Monday morning and welcome to Morning Classics. I'm MTPR artist in residence, Alan R. Scott, with you on Mondays. And today we begin an 8-day exploration of American music for the 250th birthday of the United States. In a program that we're calling America 250, all week and 3 days next week, we will experience all sorts of American music, from some of the great composers that we know and love to other composers that are not household names, but all that contribute to the national identity of our culture. So get ready for this first America 250 Morning Classics. Well, thank you for being with us. Today is Monday, the 29th of June, 2026. And this entire week, we will be celebrating music of American composers and several days next week as well. So this morning, we have George Gershwin, Samuel Barber, Jennifer Higdon, and Aaron Copland. There will be an array of many more American composers coming up. So I encourage you to tune in each day this week and Monday, Tuesday, Wednesday next week for this America 250 celebration. We start with some music of George Gershwin, one of the quintessential American composers, who was one of the first to combine that Western classical symphonic music into this new idiom of American jazz. And in 1930, he and his brother Ira wrote a new musical called Girl Crazy. It later, in 1992, was renamed Crazy for You. But in 1930, it was this sparkling jazz influence curtain riser overture that we're going to hear. It was a fictional story about a man who goes west and is supposed to take over the ranch, but instead he makes it kind of a fun ranch, a dude ranch for showgirls. And Ethel Merman was in it. It was one of the first things that starred Ginger Rogers. The film in 1943 would star Mickey Rooney and Judy Garland. But in the orchestra pit, when it opened in 1930, the cast of characters of musicians that were in that orchestra pit is also amazing. Jimmy Dorsey, Benny Goodman, Glenn Miller all played in the orchestra for the 1930 premiere of this musical. It had an array of well-known tunes that are well-known today, like I Got Rhythm, Embraceable You, But Not For Me, and Bide My Time. And today is still one of the great overtures of George Gershwin. We're going to hear a performance by the Rochester Pops conducted by Eric Kunzel. This is the overture to the 1930 musical Girl Crazy by George Gershwin.

0: What a great way to start out our America 250 celebration of American music. That was George Gershwin's overture to Girl Crazy. Up next, we fast forward a little bit to the music of Samuel Barber. Stay with us.
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0: You're listening to Morning Classics. Samuel Barber was born in Westchester, Pennsylvania, right outside of Philadelphia, and he was the first student at the age of 14 to enter the Curtis Institute of Music, arguably the greatest conservatory in the United States, if not the world. When the doors first opened, he was welcomed as one of the first students in composition, and he wrote a violin concerto. He was commissioned by a father to write this concerto for his really good violin son, who was recently adopted by this family, and Barber gave the student two of the movements, and the student complained that this was not virtuosic or challenging enough. So, as legend goes, Samuel Barber gave him the third movement, and the young violinist deemed it unplayable. Of course, it's not unplayable, and a new violinist had to be brought in to play it, Albert Spaulding, and it was premiered in 1941 by the Philadelphia Orchestra with Eugene Ormandy conducting. And today, it's arguably the great American violin concerto. It is not one of the longest works. I think Barber has the marketplace on the great American violin concerto, perhaps the great American cello concerto. Later in the program, we will hear maybe the Great American Symphony by Aaron Copland. But first, Samuel Barber's violin concerto. Here's a performance by the Royal Scottish National Orchestra conducted by Maren Alsop, and the violin soloist is James Bushwell. Music of Samuel Barber.

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1: And perhaps the Great American Violin Concerto. 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
1: Welcome back to Morning Classics. Jennifer Higdon is one of the most commissioned composers alive today. She's still very much alive. She's in her early 60s, was a teacher at the Curtis Institute of Music, where she also attended, where Samuel Barber first went. She recently retired and moved down south, and she's still known for writing not only opera, but large symphonic works and incredible chamber music. And we're going to hear a work that she wrote called Scenes from the Poet's Dreams. And she takes this work for string quartet and piano left hand and really blurs reality from fantasy, just like one's dreams. And she says she's not sure if the poet is the first person in the dream. Does the poet dream about other things? And she comes up with five different movements, racing through the stars, then contrast that with the summer shimmering across the glass of green ponds. Then she creates a bit of a nightmare. I saw the electric insects coming. And then she captures a bit of heaven in the blued fields they sing. And finally, the feverish, crazy last movement called The Fast Dancers Dancing Fast. This is all music of Jennifer Higdon, Scenes from the Poet's Dreams. I think it really captures her usual style of a sense of imagination and the surreal, and it has sort of a kaleidoscopic colors that remind me of Ravel and Copland and Debussy. It's her own musical language. Again, this is for string quartet and piano left hand. Here's a performance by the Lark Quartet, who she wrote this for, and Gary Grafman playing left hand piano. Jennifer Higdon's Scenes from the Poet's Dreams.

0: That was a work for string quartet and piano left hand by Jennifer Higdon called Scenes from the Poet's Dreams. Up next, arguably the greatest American symphony, Aaron Copland's Third Symphony. So stay with us.
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6: I got a sight for the sorest eye. When was the last time you saw the sky?
0: You're listening to Morning Classics, and we're going to conclude this first day of America 250 music that we're having all week and several days next week with perhaps the greatest American symphony, Aaron Copland's 1946 Third Symphony. This is in the wake of his writing of The Fanfare for the Common Man, that very famous overture that he wrote with a number of other composers writing overtures to bolster American spirits during World War II. Leonard Bernstein was so moved by that brief fanfare for brass and percussion that he encouraged his friend Aaron Copland to make that a subject for a larger work, and Copland uses it as the last movement in his Third Symphony. It is complete with everything Copland gives us in Appalachian Spring and Rodeo, and even in his opera, The Tender Land. It has nostalgia, this diversity of American music from hoedowns to American West, and a naivete that if you just go a little farther west, young man, you'll strike it rich. There's this innocence about Copland's music that captures the American landscape that we so identify as perhaps some of the most Americana of all of American music. But most of all, even though the ending has Mahler-like proportions and the size of the orchestra is enormous, but it's not Mahler in terms of intensity. It's a sense of this overwhelming sense of hope and optimism and this coming of age where that if we just try a little harder, we will perhaps achieve those dreams. Perhaps it's like that Ronald Reagan speech, that shining city on the hill, or as Beethoven even suggests that if we just strive, we might never get to the ideal, but it's always there, up there for us, waiting for us to achieve. This is the music of Copland and why he is so connected to the American spirit. Here's a performance by the Atlanta Symphony Orchestra, conducted by Yoel Levy. Aaron Copland's colossal and optimistic, nostalgic Third Symphony.

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one of the greatest works of American music, Aaron Copland's Third Symphony, along with Gershwin and Samuel Barber and Jennifer Higdon today. It's our first day of music for this week, and a few days next week, we're calling America 250. We're exploring so many American voices and sounds and colors and diversity that make up America's cultural identity. We hope you enjoyed this program in this coming week. Thank you for being with us. I'm Alan R. Scott with you on Mondays. Up next is an NPR News broadcast followed by Freeforms. Have a great Monday and a great rest of your week, and a great 4th of July coming up.

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2: Live from NPR News, I'm Lakshmi Singh. President Trump is doubling down on his effort to overhaul elections. NPR's Franco Ordonez reports the latest push comes as the Supreme Court rules that mail-in ballots can be counted after Election Day.
3: President Trump has long sought to crack down on mail-in voting. He took to social media soon after the ruling, calling it a tremendous loss. And he argued that it was even more reason for members of Congress to pass his election legislation, which limits mail-in ballots and requires proof of citizenship for voting. He wrote, quote, "There is only one reason to oppose: cheating." The fight over the election legislation has deepened cracks between Trump and Republican leaders in the Senate, who've tried to explain to the president that they simply don't have the votes to pass the legislation, and that the fight is also hurting Republicans as they look to turn the focus to the economy ahead of the midterm elections. Franco Ordonez, NPR News, The White House.
2: It's been 5 days since two powerful earthquakes struck Venezuela. Reuters News Service recording a group of rescuers in hard hats and face masks periodically raising their arms, signaling for quiet as they apparently try to listen for voices of survivors who may still be trapped in the rubble. The official death toll is nearing 1,500. Thousands more people are still unaccounted for. NPR's Ada Peralta is in Caracas.
4: What I saw was just a couple of dozen family members climbing through the rubble, and they were just picking random places to dig. And then at times the smell of death would get stronger and they would dig faster. And I mean, look, there are helicopters in the air and there's backhoes, and the Venezuelan government has deployed the military and the police, and a bunch of foreign countries have sent rescue crews here. But there's just not enough of them.
2: NPR's Ada Peralta reporting. Nearly a year to the day since it opened, the Immigration Detention Center in the Florida Everglades is empty. For member station WUSF, here's Megan Bowman.
5: Center for Biological Diversity attorney Elise Bennett says her biggest concern is the detention center Florida officials nicknamed Alligator Alcatraz could reopen.
6: There's a lot of work that needs to be done, not just to undo the harm that's already been done at the site by this facility, but to figure out how to make sure nothing like this, no kind of development or intensification of the site, can ever happen again.
5: Bennett says they want assurances the site is shutting down for good. A public evaluation of all the harm caused and any damage is cleaned up and paid for. Governor Ron DeSantis says it was a good use of the state's resources. He's always maintained this was a temporary solution and says it will be taken down over the next 2 weeks. For NPR News, I'm Megan Bowman in Tampa.
2: It's NPR.
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Good morning to you all, Montana Public Radio listeners. My name is Keith Suda, intermittent music host here on the station. I'm back with another satchel full of records from my vast and still somewhat well-organized record collection. My dark bride bought me a brand new gigantic shelf, and all my records have been brought up off the floor and are ready to play for you now. Here is a marvelous songwriting duo from India, Parekh and Singh.

The Magnetic Fields. From their album, The Charm of the Highway Strip, you heard two characters in search of a country song. I started Freeforms this morning with Parekh and Singh. Their debut album, Ocean, contained the song I Love You, Baby, I Love You, Doll. After that, you heard the great Harry Nilsson with the song Driving Along from his album Nilsson Schmilsson. Then a little-known American band called Mittens, their song Half a Dozen, and a well-known American band, Fountains of Wayne, with a song about the Acela. It's a train, I recently realized, because I don't travel on the East Coast or by rail nearly as often as I would like. Well, I have many more songs to play for you here from my record collection. I think we'll switch up the tone just slightly to a little more of a rockabilly beat.

0: One of my favorite renditions of the Isley Brothers' great song, Shout, performed there by the 50s High Teens from Japan. Did that little batch of rockabilly adjacent songs, starting off with the Polecats. The song Make a Circuit with Me, one of my favorite songs from the 80s rockabilly revival. That album was produced by Dave Edmunds, legendary lover of rockabilly music, and never quite broke as big as it should have. After that, a record I imported from Italy, Alberto Camerini, from his 1981 album Rita and Rudy. You heard Beep Beep Rock. And then the architect of all guitar rock, Link Wray and the Raymen, with their song Comanche. One of the greatest rock guitarists ever. Hearing him is why Dick Dale picked up the guitar. Seeing Dick Dale in Seattle is why Jimi Hendrix started playing the guitar, he said. So we owe it all to that dude from North Carolina. I've got a lot more records to play for you this morning and a little less trivia probably coming up here on Freeforms on Montana Public Radio.
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2: This is John Floridis. Join us for the next Musician Spotlight as we welcome one of the most distinguished Irish-American musicians in the world, flutist, whistle player, educator, and song interpreter Joni Madden. Joni is known primarily as the founder and driving force behind Cherish the Ladies, the first renowned all-female Irish music group in the United States. Born in the Bronx, New York, to Irish immigrant musician parents, Joni found her own path becoming an all-Ireland national champion flutist. Soon after, she founded Cherish the Ladies, releasing over 20 albums and touring North and South America, the UK, Europe, New Zealand, and Australia. She's also a recipient of the National Heritage Fellowship awarded by the National Endowment for the Arts. Joni Madden of Cherish the Ladies will be our guest on the next Musicians Spotlight, Tuesday at 7 after All Things Considered on Montana Public Radio.

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Started that set of songs with Shannon and the Clams. Their most recent album, The Moon is in the Wrong Place, came out last year and is a heartbreakingly beautiful record. You heard the song Bean Fields. After that, Keith Sekola with his song NDN Cars, a marvelous song from the Ojibwe fella who writes great, beautiful songs, but that one's just kind of fun. And I guess I'm just partial to people named Keith. Then you heard La Luz from their debut album, 2013's It's Alive. You heard the title track. And then one of my five favorite songs of all time, Story of My Life by Social Distortion, from their self-titled debut record. And, while Mike Ness is not on my punk rock Mount Rushmore, that is one of my very favorite songs. But here's a person who is on my punk rock Mount Rushmore, Joe Strummer.

0: That was the excellent Margaret Glasby. Her third album, Echo the Diamond, came out a couple years ago. Contains that song, Act Natural. She's a marvelous singer-songwriter who's had many great songs that should be on everyone's playlist. But I'm not going to tell you how to live. And before that, you heard Joe Strummer and the Mescaleros, the song Johnny Appleseed. Oh my goodness, I'm so excited for the records that I'm queuing up to play for you after the top of the hour here on Freeforms. My name is Keith Suda. Thank you so much for joining me today for as much or as little as you can spare.
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day. Great minds think a lot, and so do ours when it's boring. Let's pretend we're not bitter or better than everything. They say smiling's contagious, but you know, so is yawning.

My favorite band, They Might Be Giants, with the song The Communists Have the Music. I started a very long batch of songs there this half hour. You heard Pony. They're a great band from Toronto, Ontario. Their new album, Clearly Cursed, is their third LP and a quantum leap forward in sound and catchiness. You heard the track Hot and Mean. After that, a brand new song from a group called Chinese American Bear. Their new record is called Dim Sum and Then Some. You heard the song All the People. Followed by the very recognizable Devo with their hit song That's Good. And the very recognizable Talking Heads. The track Love, Building on Fire. Is greater than, lesser than, not quite sure. Then you heard a private press record from my collection, Nashville, Tennessee's X-Teens, with their song Anyone Can, followed by the notable R.E.M., with their song Pop Song 89, which kicks off their album Green. And you also heard Cheekface, America's local band, their song Best Life, and my friend Johnny Unicorn with his song A Letter from the Patriarchy. Thank you so much for joining me today on Freeforms. My name is Keith Suda. I'll be returning again in the future at some point to play you some eclectic tunes. Until then, it's a song that I always think of every time it's the 4th of July weekend.

0: BBC News with Tina Ritchie. Thousands of migrants have been trying to leave South Africa ahead of an unofficial deadline set by anti-immigration campaigners. Many have gathered at special transit camps, saying they fear violence during mass protests planned for Tuesday. The US Supreme Court has blocked President Trump's attempt to fire Lisa Cook as governor of the Federal Reserve over mortgage fraud charges. It ruled the administration had failed to allow her due process. She described the case as an attempt to remove her because she refused to bow to political pressure. More international assistance has been promised to Venezuela in the wake of last week's devastating earthquakes. A 21-year-old man has become the latest person to be dragged out from under the rubble, but hopes are fading of finding others alive. The Palestinian Health Ministry says Israeli troops have shot dead a 15-year-old boy in Al Bira in the occupied West Bank. The IDF has not commented. Nigerian police say at least 10 students have been rescued after being kidnapped by gunmen from a school in Borno State. But police say one teacher was killed and another wounded in Monday's attack. WhatsApp is to let people chat without having to reveal their phone number. Instead, they'll be able to exchange unique usernames. Users had voiced privacy concerns, saying they didn't wish to share their numbers. The pilot of a passenger plane has reported hitting a drone as the aircraft came into land in New York. A recording reveals the drone hit just above the cockpit during its final approach at JFK International Airport. And in tennis, on the opening day of Wimbledon, the defending men's champion Jannik Sinner was taken to five sets before beating his Serbian opponent Miomir Kecmanovic. Women's world number one, Arina Sabalenka, is also through as she seeks her first Wimbledon title. BBC News.
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2: Welcome to the newsroom from the BBC World Service with me, Will Chalk. It's an unimaginable scenario. Your relative trapped under a pile of rubble and you only have your bare hands to get them out. But it's been the reality for thousands in Venezuela for 5 days now after Wednesday's double earthquake. Around 1,500 people are known to have died, with tens of thousands still missing. That number is likely to rise. More international aid is being pledged, but with time running out in which more survivors could feasibly be found, for many it's already too late. Our senior international correspondent, Orla Guerin, is in the coastal town of Carabuchera, which was badly hit.
3: Calling for a crowbar. Something so simple could help save a life. Rescue teams found one survivor here in Carabuchera yesterday, under the rubble of a complex called Vista Mar. Ruben, a volunteer, tells me they've been hearing more signs of life today.
4: We have one person talking, another can touch the floor down. She understands. We say, if you can hear me, touch. And she did it. She did it twice.
5: There is a real sense of urgency here now. Every minute counts. More paramedics have been rushing in, bringing additional equipment. There have been calls for gloves, lots of gloves, for backboards to help stabilize people before they're carried out. And all around, people are waiting, hoping that somebody will be brought out alive, even after all these days.
3: Then a call for silence.
5: And an instruction to sit completely still so that specialist radar could be used.
6: Alto, alto.
5: The wait is tense and full of anguish for some, like Jenny Cabrera, whose mom and dad are under the rubble. Do you still have hope?
6: Always. Until the end.
5: But so far, no one has been found here today.
3: Hope surges here with moments like this. Baby Juan David, back in the arms of his father last Friday. His mother, Diana, also rescued alive. Now recovering at a clinic in Caracas, she told the BBC her son was the reason she survived. Everything was about my baby. He was my motivation to be awake and alert. As long as he was alive, I was going to be alive. Every so often I touched his nose to see that he was still breathing.
2: Orla Guerin there with just some stories of survivors. And since Orla sent that report, a 21-year-old man has been pulled from the rubble in Venezuela's La Guaira state. He was trapped for 106 hours. That's according to the country's acting president, Delcy Rodriguez. We're going to get more on this story, and we're going to try and speak to our correspondent, Will Grant, who is in Venezuela for us. Signal has been patchy, but we'll do our best with this. Will, we understand that there are still large areas that aren't getting any help at all.
7: Well, I'm currently in a place called Playa Grande, where another one of these situations, which will hopefully, certainly all Venezuelans hoping, lead to the removal, the extraction of a man from the rubble all of these hours after the twin earthquakes struck. There are international teams working all around the clock from the US, Costa Rica, Chile, to remove a man from a collapsed shopping center. He was the security guard. He is several floors beneath ground, and they are trying in a very delicate operation to remove him from there. It is an extraordinary thing to witness, all of this international cooperation. But as you say, not many families at all have been able to lean on that kind of cooperation. Instead, they've been scrabbling at the dirt and the dust and the concrete with their bare hands, or at best with picks and shovels.
2: So given all of that then, how long do you think it's going to take for us to get a clearer picture of exactly how many people have been killed here?
7: It's such a difficult thing. I feel like the updates that are coming from the government are very sporadic. They're very unclear. When one on the ground is seeing that people are confirming that there's five dead in this building, 12 in that, and so on, then the only update that we got from the government in a sort of 24-hour period was 20 more people added to the final number of dead, or the current number of dead, I should say, which is very confusing to ordinary Venezuelans. But to be quite honest, they don't have time or space to focus on that. All they know is they're doing their very, very best to help those who might still be able to be helped, whether or not they're survivors in hospital, as we were hearing, or people like this man in this situation in front of me, which everybody's hoping actually ends well, or indeed trying to comfort the families, attend to the injured in field hospitals, get food to the homeless, get shelter to the homeless, offer spaces for families to bed down, so on and so forth. Venezuelans coming in from all over the country to the affected area to try and do their part. It is an extraordinary moment to witness, but the devastation is such that it needs not just that, but so much more coordination and support than is actually reaching the country.
2: Yeah, I wonder, from the people you've been speaking to, it's obviously an unimaginable thing for most of us, but is the main emotion then anger that this help is not coming quick enough?
7: It's hard to say. People often ask about the anger, and of course there is. There's lots of it. And people who have seen social videos of Venezuelans trying to pull their family members from the rubble, and of course they're furious that more hasn't been done. What I'm sort of seeing is more the quiet, understated fury about that. People are angry, but as I say, quite honestly, they're focused on more important things, like reaching those bodies, reaching those family members to pull them out and give them a dignified funeral. I think that will harden over time. Where was the help? Why wasn't it there? And of course, there are examples of people being very, very angry on camera, on video, in person and so on. But generally what I'm seeing is more of a sort of quiet determination to do what one can, a resignation in some places that, you know, the government wasn't up to the task. It was already a government that was in problems, and then simply couldn't cope with the magnitude of these twin events, which people do recognize would be beyond the realm of pretty much any government in the world. Such is the degree of the damage that has been created across such a wide area.
2: Will, thanks very much for speaking to us in a very stressful situation there. That's our correspondent in Caracas, Will Grant, there. Right, there are just hours to go now until an unofficial deadline for undocumented migrants to leave South Africa. It's been set by anti-migrant groups who are expected to protest if it's not met. But there is also a very real, if unspoken, threat of violence. Jean is from Burundi and has lived in the country for 9 years. She's currently in the process of seeking asylum. She says she was attacked by an angry mob in April, and now she's worried about her and her children's safety. She sent us this voice note.
8: I was attacked on April this year. A group of people came to me, starting swearing at me, calling me names, that I'm a foreigner, I'm a kwere-kwere, I have to go back where I came from. They destroy my stuff, everything, and also starting beating me in front of my kids. So now I'm worried about this deadline, 30th June. We don't know what to do. I don't know where to go with my kids. I am very, very worried about this date. We don't know what is going to happen to us.
2: Well, some countries, including Nigeria, Ghana and Malawi, have organised voluntary repatriations, but many others have nowhere to return to. For more on this, I spoke to our correspondent in Johannesburg, Mayeni Jones.
9: Groups that have been protesting against illegal migration have set an informal deadline of the 30th of June for all migrants who are in South Africa illegally to leave the country. So essentially, that's their main request, but there have been concerns that if they're not satisfied with the number of people who've left, it could descend to violence. So police force have beefed up their operations in some parts of the country, including here in Johannesburg, as well as in neighbouring Pretoria, and in Durban in the east of the country. So the people are now waiting to see what would happen on June 30th, if the protests will remain peaceful or if it might escalate into some of the xenophobic violence that South Africa has witnessed in the past.
2: Yeah, because that threat of violence must seem very real for migrants there, because as you say, we have seen examples of it in recent weeks, haven't we?
9: Yeah, there have been reports of migrants, particularly from Malawi, assembling in Durban, asking their country to repatriate them. And Nigeria and Ghana have organised repatriation flights for some of their citizens. So there is definitely been a lot of fear among migrant communities, and even people who are here legally say that they've sometimes been asked on public transport or when working or out and about to show their papers. Now, this is something that the government has strongly condemned. They say nobody but immigration officials should ask people to present their papers, but they can't control the whole of the territory. And so some migrants who are here legally are still concerned that they might be targeted because people might believe that they're here illegally.
2: From the perspective of the people protesting, I mean, they have already, I guess, achieved part of what they're aiming for, because thousands of people have already left.
9: Yeah, thousands of people have been leaving, citizens from Nigeria and Ghana, as I mentioned, but also Mozambican, Malawians and others. There are reports in local media that buses carrying foreigners have been queuing up at the border, and people trying to leave the country before this 30th of June deadline. So in some ways, the protesters' requests have been met, but their requests are kind of bigger, really, and that's what the government has been saying. They say that they believe illegal migrants put pressure on things like healthcare, like public hospitals, public schools. But the government says, you know, South Africa's economic problems are not to be blamed on migrants.
2: Mayeni Jones speaking to me a little earlier from Johannesburg. To Germany, where a sixth person has died after a shooting at a youth welfare centre in Stade, a city west of Hamburg. Footage shows police surrounding two people who tried to get away from the scene in a car. Justin Kutz was there.
10: We saw the police vehicles here, and at first thought it was just a normal road accident. Then we heard that several police cars were coming from all directions, some of them at high speed. They just told us to get to safety, to get as far away as possible, as quickly as we could. They fired at the car and shot out three tyres.
2: Our Berlin correspondent Jessica Parker is on her way to Stade and sent us this update.
11: The first shots were reported at just after midday in Stade, a city which has a population of around 50,000 people and lies just to the west of Hamburg. It happened at a youth welfare centre that, according to German media, houses a facility for mothers and children. All of the dead are adults, according to police, who have also stated that there is no ongoing threat to the public. A suspect has been arrested, while two others are also being questioned. Mass shootings are not unheard of in Germany, but they are relatively rare. Any alleged motive isn't yet clear in this case, although police have reportedly said that the shooting may have involved what they termed a family tragedy.
2: Jessica Parker, our Berlin correspondent there. 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

0: MTPR is supported by the Nature Conservancy, working with communities right here in Montana to keep it a place where people and nature thrive. 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
1: He was talking about fuel shortages, which have led to petrol rationing, prompted by repeated Ukrainian drone strikes on Russian infrastructure. He did, however, stress that the problem was not critical. But if Putin admits it's bad, just how bad is it? I asked our diplomatic correspondent, James Landau.
2: Well, I think clearly the impact of these Ukrainian airstrikes is now beginning to bite. I think it's one thing to talk, as many people have in recent months, of the increasing economic pressure that's been felt here in Russia. But it's another thing for ordinary people actually to see it in practice, to see petrol stations closed, queues at others, widespread rationing of energy. Even in the occupied peninsula of Crimea, you've got, for some, an absolute ban on civilians filling their cars so that priority is given to military vehicles. This, I think, brings it home to an awful lot of ordinary Russians in a way that it hasn't been before. And I think that is, as Ukraine has intended, part of their strategy in targeting Russian energy is to create these shortages so that more people are aware of what's going on in the war. And what Ukraine hopes is that that translates into political pressure on the Kremlin. Now, the question, of course, is whether that is actually working, because at the moment, President Putin makes it very, very clear that, yes, there are shortages, yes, you know, that they're dealing with them, but his aims in this war remain unchanged.
1: But still, the fact that he is acknowledging this publicly, he's not a man who likes to acknowledge any critique publicly, it shows the extent of the pressure that he is feeling.
2: I think what it does is it shows the extent of the problem. The fact that it was so visible and so public, that I think it became a problem that it was impossible to ignore. And I think that's in part one of the reasons why President Putin has come out and addressed it. You know, he's had a meeting of senior officials and others to discuss the issue, promised to tackle it by increasing the production of air defences, by speeding up the repairs to all these energy facilities that are being hit, to try and increase the amount of imports of energy that Russia can get from outside, despite the sanctions. He also said that, look, Russia has already banned the export of petrol and jet fuel overseas. He said that they're now considering a ban on the export of diesel as well. So these are the things that he says that they're trying to do to show that the government is actually addressing the issue and they're not just sort of ignoring it.
1: So our diplomatic correspondent James Landau there. Well, here in the UK, we are set to have a new Prime Minister, and the man wanting to take that role has been outlining his vision for the country. Andy Burnham, the former Mayor of Greater Manchester, is currently the only candidate to replace Keir Starmer, who resigned last week under pressure from his governing Labour Party. So, what is Mr Burnham's plan?
3: The change will be the biggest change in our lifetimes to the way the country is run, and it is consistent with the 2024 manifesto. We will create a more streamlined state with a clearer purpose to power up all parts of the country and put a laser-like focus on growth and regeneration, good growth. The change will be driven through the Prime Minister's office in an extended operation based here in Manchester.
1: So some big promises there, but for more detail on what they actually mean in practice, I spoke to our political correspondent, Rob Watson.
4: Essentially, it's devolution. It's to, in other words, to get power and money, funds away from London, which is by far and away the richest bit of Britain, to all the other bits in the hope that they could become as prosperous as London and the South East. And to put this in a little bit of context, I mean, why this is interesting is because Britain, of all the developed countries in the world, is one of the most centralised. If you look at kind of international league tables, you know, we have more power concentrated in London than most other countries in their capital cities. And so the sort of the idea is to, you know, to essentially repeat what he did in Manchester, where he's been the mayor for the last 10 years, and that is to try and get money together, to get private investors together, public sector, to get, you know, all elements of the community together on the basis that, you know, if you want to grow the country, if you want to grow bits, the people who know how to do that best are the people that live there. But I mean, a couple of

0: caveats, really. I mean, one is when he said this is like going to be the biggest change in Britain with his number 10 of the North driving all of this change. I think former Prime Minister Tony Blair would be saying to himself, hang on a minute. I mean, I set up parliaments in Scotland and Wales. It's not as big as that. And I think, again, worth pointing out other prime ministers, if anyone remembers them, anyone remember Boris Johnson, David Cameron, they all promised to sort of redistribute wealth and power and influence from London to the poorer bits of the country. So, you know, massive amounts of scepticism out there. But he has a great slogan, and maybe I should leave you with that. And it's that the line is, and he repeated it twice, growth to every postcode, hope to every heart.
1: Wow.
0: So you can see he's going to sound different to Keir Starmer at any rate.
1: Our political correspondent, Rob Watson, there. One of the biggest fortnights in British sport, the Wimbledon Tennis Championships, is well underway. As always, fans queued for hours and hours and hours to get tickets ahead of the gates opening earlier, but they didn't seem to mind.
2: We got here as early as we did because we wanted to make sure we could see Serena play on center court tomorrow. She's the GOAT, at least on the women's side.
3: It's really well organised, and you can go up.
4: Sort of security spot.
3: Yeah, and you can go off and go get something to eat or drink or go to the toilet and come back and your spot still be there.
5: We took a nap, we played some cards, drank some champagne. Yep.
1: Would you believe it? The nap, the cards, the champagne, that's just the cue. Then you get in and you get to watch tennis. It's really exciting. Watching tennis today for us is the BBC's Sarah Orchard. I assume, Sarah, with no champagne, but what have you been watching?
6: If only there was champagne, but there's been some champagne tennis. But of course, this is a tournament held in Britain, and a lot of the headlines from the tournament on day one have been how much they have struggled, essentially, as a host nation. So there's, first of all, some shock withdrawals for them. British number one, Emma Raducanu, she pulled out late overnight. Apparently, she has had a problem with her shin. It's evolved now that it's a stress fracture. Then we had the news earlier today that also Jack Draper had to withdraw. He was going to be the second matchup tomorrow on centre court. He's not going to play anymore. And then the British number one for the men, Cam Norrie, he is out after a 5-set thriller to the American qualifier Michael Zhang. So a difficult day for the Brits.
1: Yeah, but a thrilling match on centre court, I believe. What, the men's champion Jannik Sinner, and it looked for a while, we had it on in the office here, like he might be in trouble.
6: That's correct. Yes, the Italian, he's the men's reigning champion. He had the honour, of course, opening up proceedings on centre court today. He eventually came through his match. But as you said, the reason it was so shocking is so many times the cameras just fell slightly down to his foot, where it appeared that his foot was bleeding so much that you could actually see some of the blood coming through on his white trainer, that he actually apologised in his post-match interview towards the end, just sort of saying, sorry for breaking the white dress code. But he has come through. We should say right now on centre court, it is Serbia's Novak Djokovic. He is underway against Yibing Wu of China right now. At the moment, it is Djokovic who leads that one for the time being. He's 4-3 up and on serve in the first set. We should also say the women's top seed, Anya Sabalenka, she is through in straight sets as well. But I loved listening right at the beginning there to all of those fans you spoke to, because the whole talk of the tournament is about tomorrow, where third up on centre court, it will be the return of the 44-year-old Serena Williams. Everyone is excited.
1: Yeah, we've got about 45 seconds left, but I do just want to ask you about that. I mean, 44 years old, but 10 years since she was last at Wimbledon, I believe. I mean, realistically, what chance do you think Serena has of progressing, or is this just about making a statement, do you think?
6: It's been fascinating listening to her rhetoric in the build-up to this, just simply because she has slightly held back. You've got to remember, she was originally just meant to be playing doubles, and that was with her sister Venus Williams, and she left it until the very last moment to actually accept that wild card into the singles draw. She said herself she doesn't know that how she's going to go either, but she's here because she wants to enjoy it. She ultimately has two children now who will get to see really what mummy got to do, and they won't, especially her first daughter won't remember those days. So yeah, a very exciting time, and I think we're all fascinated to see what happens.
1: Sarah Orchard speaking to us live from Wimbledon. Thank you very much for closing out this edition of The Newsroom.
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9: Greetings and welcome to Christy the Wordsmith. The animals with whom we share our lives and work frequently appear in our daily discourse. We've incorporated game and farm animals, sea creatures, and household pets into our proverbs, cliches, and idioms. Dogs have earned a prominent position in our hearts and our language. To put on the dog is to show off in fancy attire. This metaphor alludes to the mincing lapdogs pampered by the wealthy and the royal. To dog someone's footsteps is to follow him like a devoted pet. Puppy love is immature infatuation, and dog Latin is a jumble of Latin and English. Like a mutt, dog Latin is of mixed heritage. Cats frequent our dialogue as well. A cat has nine lives is an expression inspired by the creature's uncanny ability to survive all manner of catastrophe. Look what the cat dragged in is an allusion to the appearance of a sodden, mangled bird or mouse captured and presented by the household cat. Birds provide ample metaphor. Popinjay is an old word for parrot, but today refers to a vain, prattling, and conceited person, one who is all color and no substance. To feather your nest is to improve your situation, like a bird that weaves soft, downy feathers into her nest to protect her eggs. Join me next time on Christy the Wordsmith for expressions inspired by clams, chickens, and monkeys. Good day, Verbivores.
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13: From NPR and WBUR Boston, I'm Indira Lakshmanan.
14: And I'm Scott Tong. This is Here and Now. Coming up, the Supreme Court says the president can fire the heads of independent agencies, but not a member of the Federal Reserve Board.
13: Also, tens of thousands of people are still missing after devastating earthquakes last week in Venezuela.
15: 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And it's a scene of desperation because they haven't received much help.
14: These stories and big league baseball pitchers are throwing faster than ever. One hit 105.5 miles per hour Friday.
16: That maximum effort pitching in combination with the chase for velocity has done a number on countless elbows.
14: Coming up Here and Now.
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18: The U.S. Supreme Court's newest rulings test the parameters of presidential authority as well as voting rights in a midterm election year. Today, the High Court upheld a Mississippi law that allows election officials to count mail-in ballots that are postmarked by Election Day but received up to 5 days later. This ruling is a loss for the Republican Party, which brought the case. Here's NPR's Ashley Lopez.
19: 18 states and territories have these grace periods for voters casting their ballot by mail. About 30 states in total have these rules for at least overseas voters, which include members of the military. This wiggle room provided to voters has historically allowed them to get their absentee ballots counted in case there are any issues with the Postal Service or other issues. But ahead of the 2024 election, the Republican National Committee and the Trump campaign argued Mississippi's law violates federal laws because it extends an election day set by Congress. Justice Amy Coney Barrett disagreed with plaintiffs and wrote, quote, "The electorate's choice is made when voting is complete, not when ballots are received." Ashley Lopez, NPR News.
18: Cleanup is now the focus in areas of Kentucky overwhelmed by floods over the weekend. Four people were killed. The governor declared a state of emergency. Karen Czar with member station WUKY has the latest from Richmond.
20: Your route may be affected by central Kentucky floods.
21: Now that the water has receded, crews are clearing fallen trees and power lines, and the rubble of buildings that were demolished is being moved by heavy equipment. T.G. Gibson is helping navigate traffic on a country road in Madison County, one of the hardest hit areas.
22: If you're trying to get up this road, you have to go all the way across town and back in.
21: An added challenge to cleanup efforts is the heat. Temperatures are predicted to be in the low to mid 90s, with a heat index of 100 to 110 this week in the state. For NPR News, I'm Karen Czar in Richmond.
18: Syria is condemning Israeli military fire in two areas of the country south, where Israeli troops occupy territory. Israel's military says it killed, quote, several terrorists after its soldiers came under attack. Here's Itai Stern.
23: Israel says its troops came under fire in two incidents over the weekend inside what it calls a security zone, where its forces are holding Syrian territory. The military says soldiers returned fire. In one incident, an Israeli military helicopter struck the area to support the troops, and in another, it killed several armed militants. Syria's state news agency says there were no casualties from the attacks. Syria's foreign ministry, however, condemned Israel's incursions and shelling, saying they violate Syrian sovereignty and territorial integrity. Israel, which took control of areas in southern Syria in late 2024, said its aim is to prevent threats near its border.
18: That's Itai Stern. It's NPR. Comcast stock is surging after the cable giant announced to the world it is splitting into two public companies. It's separating its media entertainment interests, including NBC Universal and Sky, from its broadband and wireless business. Customers are not likely to see any changes right away. The restructuring is expected to take about a year, pending regulatory approval. The Federal Aviation Administration says it is investigating a JetBlue pilot's report that his plane hit a drone on approach to New York's JFK International Airport this morning. The plane landed safely. In celebration of America's 250th birthday, the fireworks extravaganza this Independence Day in the nation's capital will be supersized. NPR's Bill Chappell says more than 851,000 fireworks will light up the sky and, in the process, set a new Guinness World Record.
24: This year's fireworks show on the National Mall will stretch beyond the mall.
25: There are actually 10 firing locations.
24: That's Pyrotechnico CEO Stephen Vital, whose company is putting on the big show. Some fireworks will be launched from barges in the Potomac River. The show will last 40 minutes, more than twice as long as usual, and it will start later, around 10:30 p.m. Eastern. Vital says he's using fireworks from all over.
25: We've sourced product from around the world to make this special and unique, particularly some great products out of Spain and Italy.
24: He says he wants to create memories of a beautiful show that will last a generation. Bill Chappell, NPR News.
18: I'm Lakshmi Singh, NPR News.
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14: And I'm Scott Tong in Washington. This is Here and Now. President Trump is calling it a big win, all caps. Those are the words he posted on social media when the Supreme Court ruled he can fire a member of the Federal Trade Commission, overturning a nine-decade precedent. However, the High Court put the brakes on another firing of a Federal Reserve Board member, at least for now. And let's talk about that with Alan Blinder. He was vice chair of the Fed in the mid-90s, appointed by President Clinton, served under Chairman Alan Greenspan. He's now an economics professor at Princeton. Alan Blinder, welcome back.
3: Thank you. Good to be here.
14: So just to kind of fill out this case here, this ruling last summer, President Trump tried to fire Fed Governor Lisa Cook over allegations of mortgage fraud, which she denies. She challenged one in a lower court, and today the Supreme Court refused the administration's effort to stay that ruling. So for now, the firing is halted as the full case goes before the lower court. Alan Blinder, for the Fed and its independence, what do you take away from this ruling?
3: Well, as you just pointed out, it's not final. But let's assume this is where the final ends up. This is crucial for the Fed's independence. If we started living in a society where the president of the United States, never mind his name, any president of the United States, could just fire at will anybody on the Federal Reserve that disagreed with him, that's the end of independent monetary policy. That's the end of independent bank regulation and supervision and a variety of other things that have served us well. And importantly, that history shows when you take that independence away from the central bank of a country, you're living on thin ice. It may not crack, but it may crack under poor leadership by the political authorities instead of the technocrats that run the central bank.
14: Mm-hmm. So, you know, for some key officials at the Federal Reserve today who make economic calls on interest rates, that do anger politicians in the short term? For them, is this an important signal?
3: It's extremely important because, as you just pointed out, they not infrequently do things that anger politicians. And the politicians, for the most part, swallow it because they realize the Fed is independent. Donald Trump was not satisfied with that. He tried to fire Lisa Cook. As you know, he tried to fire Jerome Powell before that.
14: Yes. Mm-hmm. Alan Blinder, you've been in the room in, say, election years when a Fed decision can speed up or slow down the economy. The politics of the moment in that room, is it mentioned out loud for Fed policymakers, or is it something everyone in the room is clearly aware of?
3: Well, everybody knows when elections are.
14: Yeah.
3: And individual members of the Federal Open Market Committee have their own individual political preferences and a vote like any other citizen, but it is definitely not mentioned in the room. When anything even close to politics gets mentioned in the room, it's as if somebody slurped their soup and spilled it on their lap. You know, everybody sort of looks around and said, where did that come from? Because that had no business in this room.
14: Awkward.
3: Outside the room, you know, these are all private citizens. They can do what they want. But inside the FOMC room, no.
14: Yeah. President Biden is the one who appointed Lisa Cook. But today's ruling points out that Fed governors, quote, do not serve at the president's pleasure, end quote, even though they are chosen by a president. What's the distinction? Right. Why does that matter here?
3: Well, the distinction exactly goes to this point of independence. The president gets to choose. By the way, with confirmation by the Senate, and people forget this, there were a couple of close to nominees and one actual nominee, I believe, in Trump's first term that were basically rejected by the Senate. the senators told him this person was not going to get through. But leave that aside. For the most part, the nominees of the president get confirmed by the Senate. But once they're confirmed, they're independent agents, and they don't have to answer to the White House for their decisions. And generally, they don't, and they shouldn't.
4: Yeah. And briefly, Professor, the Fed now has a new chair, Kevin Warsh, chosen by President Trump, confirmed by the Senate. He oversaw his first Fed interest rate meeting recently. Your assessment of him on the job so far?
3: I think so far so good. I'm a little – the tests are yet to come. I mentioned twice already President Trump, and you just mentioned Kevin Warsh has been a hawkish, in the vernacular, observer of the Fed and member of the Fed board when he was a member years back. And the word, the statement that of the from the first meeting, the first Warsh meeting, and his press conference also had a hawkish tilt to them. I was a little bit surprised, only a little, it was the first meeting, that President Trump didn't take to the hustings, which I guess means social, and express his displeasure. Whether he did anything directly to Kevin Warsh, I wouldn't know.
4: Yeah. Sorry, I got to cut you off sir. Yeah. Sorry, Alan Blinder, economics professor at Princeton. Thank you, sir.
3: You're very welcome.
5: More than 1,400 people are dead in Venezuela and tens of thousands still missing 5 days after twin earthquakes rocked the country's northern Caribbean coastline and the capital city of Caracas. There have been some miraculous rescues in recent days, including a mother and her 18-day-old baby. The infant, Juan David, has become a symbol of hope. But aid agencies say the chances of survival for those still trapped beneath the rubble diminishes rapidly after 3 days. Joining us now from Venezuela is NPR's Fernando Naro. Fernando, welcome.
6: Hey, Indira.
5: So the images that we're seeing out of La Guaira State on the northern coast where you are have been devastating. Describe for us what you've experienced.
6: Yeah, devastating is the right word. We have seen the, a big chunk of coastline over 20 miles that just has building after building collapsed or about to collapse. As you cross from little town to little town, you see people sleeping in mattresses just, you know, on the street. You see people trying to get their loved ones out of the rubble. There's not that much machinery that's helping them. They're doing it with picks and shovels. And it's a scene of desperation because they haven't received much help, and it's just been so much damage that has sustained the whole infrastructure here. In one of the buildings called the Belo Horizonte, it's a 16-story building next to the ocean. We met with Enrique Silva. He was looking for his sister and nephew. My colleague Aider Peralta and I talked to him as he worked with a team using picks and shovels to find the survivors, and we asked him how he is deciding where to dig next. Let's take a listen.
7: Y así se han ido guiando ustedes y con lo que tenía.
8: El sí, no, y el olor.
7: El olor.
8: Sí, el olor sale fuerte.
6: It's the smell of death, he says, that's guiding them. When you find a place where a body is located, the smell comes at you strong. And, you know, to be frank, hope in finding survivors in the rubble is fading. The first 72 hours was key, and we are now way over that. We've seen many people who have moved on from this and are now trying to rescue, you know, the little they had in material possessions. So overall, you're just seeing scenes like his repeat themselves all over the place.
5: That is heartbreaking. Tell us about the survivors you've spoken with.
6: The survivors are pretty heartbroken, but they're also not giving up hope of finding their, you know, family members or their bodies at this point. We met with Mariana Zambrano in a street of what used to be the same building that I told you before, the Belo Horizonte Towers. She was there looking for family members, and she says that they have received so far very little help from local authorities. A team of rescue workers did come to the scene, she told us, but they decided that it was too risky to work there because a big chunk of the structure that remained could still collapse. So they decided that it was safer for them to move on to other buildings just because there's so many of them. But Zambrano understandably says that it's her family and, you know, she's not going away. Let's hear. Whether it's risky or not, we do not care, Zambrano says. It's her family. We're staying here. And you see scenes like that everywhere. People are just desperate trying to get people out of the rubble. It's heartbreaking.
5: Fernando, critics are blaming the government for being unprepared for a disaster of this proportions. And they're basically saying that for 27 years, the Bolivarian socialist populist government has put cronies into place rather than technical experts. What have you observed?
6: What we've seen is that the government response has been wholly insufficient, and you can see it in the way that they respond, that they just don't have the capacity to do it. When we're heading to La Guaira, we're driving from Caracas there, and you have to cross the mountain range to get there. And what you see is just volunteers that are not government officials who are carrying shovels in their motorcycles, water, supplies, fuel, everything they can get, but they're doing it by themselves. You do see a lot of military people in the street, and, you know, they have some firefighters as well, but you don't see the help that people need in the sense of, you know, the machines that they need to move rubble, because they're cutting through rebar that's 5 inches that they have to move with their own bare hands. This is, you know, something that they tell us they can't do by themselves, but the help is not getting there. It's people doing what they can, but honestly, what they can do is not enough.
5: We're seeing pictures of the roads completely jammed up as volunteers are trying to get out to La Guaira. I've seen a lot of the blame heaped on the government, but also, as you describe it, when you're leaving Caracas, half the population of the capital city lives in these sprawling hillside slums called barrios. Those are incredibly vulnerable, not just to earthquakes, but to possible landslides if you have rainstorms. So what is next? What is the government doing to try to prevent this disaster from getting even worse?
6: They don't know what they're doing next. And what they've said is that acting President Delcy Rodriguez announced that they're going to do a commission to rebuild the country. But it's honestly, the task will be enormous. This area, there's a town called Vargas that we visited yesterday that had suffered from big landslides in 1999. We met people who have now lost their home twice in just 27, 28 years. So it's enormous, the task they have ahead.
5: That's NPR's Fernando Naro reporting for us from Venezuela. Fernando, thank you so much for being there and bringing the story back to us.
6: Thank you, Indira.
5: You're listening to Here and Now.
9: Good afternoon to you, Montana. I hope you're not too waterlogged after all this rain. It is Monday, June 29th. I'm Austin Amistoy, and how about we take a look at your forecast for the rest of this soggy Monday, heading into your Tuesday. West of the Divide tonight, mostly cloudy with a chance of continuing rain, lows in the 40s. Tomorrow, mostly cloudy in the region with a chance of rain through the day, areas of fog in the morning, highs in the upper 60s to mid 70s. In central Montana, we have a flood watch sticking around through this evening for the East Glacier Park region. Tonight, mostly cloudy in central Montana with rain likely and a slight chance of thunderstorms that could produce heavy rainfall, lows 45 to 50 degrees. Tomorrow, mostly cloudy, clearing a little bit through the day and warmer with a chance of rain showers and a slight chance of thunderstorms, highs 70 to 75 degrees. Finally, southwest Montana, tonight, mostly cloudy with a chance of rain through the night, lows 35 to 45 degrees. Tomorrow will stay mostly cloudy with a chance of rain, highs in the 50s and 60s. We head back to your midday news here in just a moment, and I'm back with you tomorrow at 6 a.m. right here on MTPR.

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1: In Major League Baseball today is 94.6. And so that is less than 20 years and a 3 mile per hour gain. And baseball velocity is a lot like running a mile. You know, it took a long time for the 4 minute mile to be broken. And then all of a sudden, once that happened, you know, a second here, a second there. And Aroldis Chapman, who still has not gotten hurt and who still in his mid 30s is throwing hard, owns the record for the single hardest pitch at 105.8 miles per hour in 2010. There's an outlier there with Aroldis Chapman, but it's going to be broken at some point. I don't know if it's going to be Jacob Mizrowski or somebody who's coming up right now, but there are 16-year-olds who are throwing 100 miles per hour these days, and they're doing that specifically because that is what Major League Baseball is looking for, whether it's good or not for the pitchers.
2: Yeah. If you're just joining us, we're talking to Jeff Passan of ESPN about baseball and pitchers and velocity and injuries. Jeff, you have written that there may not be a magic aha solution, but what could Major League Baseball consider to lessen all these incentives you're talking about?
1: It's tough when you have a body that is capable of producing something physically to put a restrictor plate on that. It's tough to tell an athlete, do not do the best that you can do. So this is a tricky problem for them to solve. And I think a lot of it goes back to incentivizing starting pitchers to go deeper into games. If you do that by shrinking the number of pitchers on a major league roster, it's
2: fewer relievers you can bring in constantly.
1: Yeah, that's exactly what it is. And if there are fewer players and there are restrictions on the moves that you can make, shuttling guys back and forth between AAA and the major leagues, then all of a sudden pitchers have to change their behavior. And this is an idea that's been advocated by Theo Epstein, the longtime GM for the Boston Red Sox and one of the brightest minds in baseball. It just hasn't had a whole lot of traction at this point because I think every team has just gotten used to the fact that guys are going to be hurt. But beyond that, and I think this is the most important part, it starts at the youth level. And it starts with players being told that learning how to throw strikes and learning different types of pitches is way, way more important than velocity. And if you can actually get that message through to the youth, then I think they're going to have a much easier time staying healthy.
2: Jeff Passan is a reporter at ESPN and author of the 2016 book, The Arm. Jeff, thanks so much.
1: My pleasure. Thanks for having me.
2: This is Here and Now.
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0: Spain produced its share of outstanding classical composers. Manuel de Falla, Pablo de Sarasate, Granados, Albéniz, Rodrigo. They all created lively, passionate, evocative music about their country. But Spain also inspired many non-native composers, particularly French ones. Claude Debussy's musical depiction of Spain was born entirely of his imagination. Except for a brief travel layover, he'd never visited the place. From APM American Public Media, this is Performance Today. I'm Valerie Kaler. On the way this hour, Spain and England and France. Claude Debussy's musical European tour, Image for Orchestra, from a recent concert in Manchester, England.
1: Live from NPR News, I'm Lakshmi Singh. The U.S. Supreme Court is out with new decisions that directly affect the extent of the president's powers. Today, the High Court said Lisa Cook can keep her job as a member of the Federal Reserve's governing board, at least for now. And Pierre Scott Horsley reports the decision is a setback for President Trump.
2: In a 5-4 ruling, the High Court said the president failed to give Lisa Cook due process when he tried to fire her from the Fed board. The attempted dismissal was part of a broader campaign by the president to bend the central bank to his will in hopes of forcing lower interest rates. While the decision was made on narrow procedural grounds, Chief Justice Roberts wrote, the Fed was deliberately designed to be insulated from political pressure to help prevent the kind of economic panics that were common before the central bank was established. That carve-out for the Fed is in contrast to the Supreme Court's general direction of giving the White House greater control over agencies that were once considered independent. The High Court ruled 6-3 today the president can fire a member of the Federal Trade Commission, reversing a precedent that had stood for nearly a century. Scott Horsley, NPR News, Washington.
1: In a GOP setback, the High Court upheld a Mississippi law allowing election officials to count mail-in ballots postmarked by Election Day but received up to 5 days later. And in a case over geofencing, the court is restricting use of the new law enforcement technique that allows police to tap into giant tech firm databases to see who is near the scene of a crime. The official death toll in Venezuela is now up to 1,719 from two powerful earthquakes 5 days ago. NPR's Ada Peralta reports on rescue operations in Caracas.
3: Overnight, rescue crews did manage to extract one person with life, but they are now digging through rubble for a fifth day, and the chances of finding people alive is diminishing. Jorge Rodriguez, the president of the National Assembly, said more than 5,000 people were injured and that 855 buildings had been damaged. 189 of them were completely collapsed. The government says they've opened shelters, but on the streets of Caracas, the displaced are sleeping on sidewalks and in parks. Ada Peralta, NPR News, Caracas.
1: The Federal Aviation Administration is investigating a possible collision between a passenger jet and a drone. NPR's Joel Rose says a JetBlue flight reported the collision this morning.
4: JetBlue flight 948 was preparing to land at John F. Kennedy International Airport in New York when the pilot told air traffic control about the incident. In this archived audio recording from the website liveatc.net.
5: We collided with a drone back there in the turn. Just wanted to pass that to you.
6: You said you collided?
5: Yep, it hit us right above the cockpit.
4: The JetBlue pilot said the collision occurred around 7:15 a.m. as the flight from Las Vegas was on its final approach to JFK, about 3,000 feet above the ground. The plane landed safely. The FAA says there was no damage to the aircraft, but an investigation is underway. Joel Rose, NPR News.
1: This is NPR. This afternoon, global oil prices are hovering around $70 a barrel at pre-war levels, but have risen as traders watch to see if the latest pause in fighting between the U.S. and Iran holds. U.S. Central Command has confirmed fighter jets attacked 10 Iranian military targets in retaliation for an attack on a commercial vessel in the Strait of Hormuz. Changes are coming to the federal student loan system this week. NPR's Corey Turner explains.
7: The changes come courtesy of last year's One Big Beautiful Bill Act and kick in Wednesday, July 1st. Among them, Republicans created two new repayment plans, and they'll be the only options for new borrowers. The Biden-era SAVE plan is also being shut down. The millions of current borrowers still in SAVE will need to choose another plan, or they'll be automatically moved into what is arguably the least flexible option. There will also be a big change for graduate students. Once allowed to borrow as much as they needed, most will now be limited to $20,500 a year. Only students in a handful of professional fields, including dentistry, podiatry, and medicine, will be able to borrow up to $50,000 a year. Corey Turner, NPR News.
1: Well, they cranked up the decibel at the FIFA World Cup party in Sao Paulo today. The Associated Press capturing the moment soccer fans heard Brazil beat Japan 2-1. Brazil now faces next either Ivory Coast or Norway in New York July 5th for a shot at the quarterfinals. U.S. stocks have ended the day higher with the Dow closing up more than 300 points. I'm Lakshmi Singh, NPR News.
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9: From APM, American Public Media, this is Performance Today, taking you to concerts around the world. I'm Valerie Kaler. On the northern coast of Cuba, about an hour from Havana, lies the city of Matanzas. It's sometimes called the Venice of Cuba because of the 17 bridges crisscrossing three rivers that snake through town. It's also been called the Athens of Cuba, thanks to a long history of poets, musicians, and philosophers who rub shoulders there. One of those musicians was José White Lafitte. By the time he was 19 years old, Lafitte knew how to play 16 different instruments, but his primary focus was the violin. After he played a concert with visiting American pianist Louis Moreau Gottschalk, Gottschalk raised the money to send Lafitte to Paris, where he studied violin and composition at the Paris Conservatory. Lafitte became a citizen of France, but he always dearly loved his home country. Here's a little love letter he wrote to Cuba, La Bella Cubana. Robert Debaut made this arrangement, played by Sphinx Virtuosi.

0: Sphinx Virtuosi played La Bella Cubana by Jose White Lafitte in concert at the University of Georgia in Athens. Music born in a beautiful city with an ugly history. Matanzas, about an hour away from Havana. A history of Spanish colonization, sugarcane plantations, and slavery. By the middle of the 19th century, 60% of Matanzas' population were enslaved Africans. The music we just heard, written in 1910 by Jose White Lafitte. His father was French, his mother an Afro-Cuban liberta, a freed woman. The bones of the dance might be European, but the flesh and blood, 100% Cuban. La Bella Cubana. In a moment, what mom sounds like. This is Performance Today from APM.
1: It's a celebration of America 250 here on Morning Classics. Over the course of 8 days, nearly 2 weeks of Morning Classics, from June 29th through July 6th, we will experience all American composers. From the iconic greats such as George Gershwin, Samuel Barber, Aaron Copland, Leonard Bernstein, and Charles Ives, to other composers, Jennifer Higdon, Joan Tower, John Adams, Lucas Foss, Samuel Gardner, Yidi Wiener, Andre Previn, Howard Hanson, Lou Harrison, Steve Reich, Eric Whittaker, Michael Gandolfi, Richard Wernick, and John Harbison will be composers we feature over the 8 days from June 29th through July 6th to celebrate America 250 and the cultural heritage that makes up American music. 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
0: How do we remember the people we've lost? What do those memories feel like? Julian Joseph is a British composer and pianist. A few years ago, he was reflecting on the passing of his mother, and he wanted to commemorate her life in music. He remembers his mother as intensely practical, soulful, unbelievably loyal, and incredibly inspiring, and he infused those characteristics into the music he wrote about her. Here's one of the pieces he came up with. It's a tender and relaxed, jazzy reflection called Meditation Point. Julian Joseph at the piano in concert in Berlin.

Meditation Point by Julian Joseph. We heard the composer himself at the piano. He gave that performance as an encore in concert at the Berlin Brandenburg Radio Broadcasting House in Berlin. Julian Joseph is well known throughout the UK as a jazz composer, pianist, and educator. He's been an active performer and big band leader for decades. Joseph started writing for symphony orchestra, dance, and opera in the 2000s. He says his initial interest in opera came from a practical standpoint. By that time, he was writing so much music, he felt it might be beneficial to channel it into a larger art form. Julian Joseph has since written operas about 18th century violinist George Bridgetower, Tristan and Isolde, and baseball. All this while he continues to perform and churn out new jazz. Celebrating his 60th birthday this year, Julian Joseph. I would love to know what you thought of that piece or anything you've heard on the show. Click the contact button on the PT page at yourclassical.org and spill. And while you're there, please wander around a bit. There's so much to explore. Archives of The Daily Show going back a month, playlists going back years, and some wonderful videos of our PT Young artists past and present. The PT page at yourclassical.org.

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0: In the first decade of the 20th century, Claude Debussy wrote a series of picturesque pieces for solo piano, called them Images, Images. He started working on a sequel a few years later, this one for two pianos. But it wasn't long until he began to think of them as orchestral pieces. The result? His Image for Orchestra. It's a triptych, three separate sections, any of which can be singled out and played as a standalone piece. The second movement of the triptych is another triptych. The middle movement, Iberia, paints three distinct Spanish scenes, the streets and byways, the perfumes of night, and a festival day. The final movement brings us back to Debussy's home turf with an evocation of spring in France. But we begin in England. A folk tune called Keel Row makes a misty appearance throughout. Here's the entire European tour with Thomas Addis leading the Holly in Claude Debussy's Images for Orchestra.

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0: Sir Charles Holly founded his namesake orchestra in 1858, and it's still going strong today. The Holly. We just heard a performance by The Holly, led by Thomas Addis, in that concert at their home base, Bridgewater Hall in Manchester, England. They played Claude Debussy's symphonic triptych, Image for Orchestra, a kind of European travelogue, starting in a vaguely foggy English countryside, moving it to the very lively Iberian Peninsula, and returning home with Debussy for spring in France. That large middle section, itself divided into three parts, is called Iberia, inspired by the sights and sounds and smells of Spain. Remarkably colorful and evocative music for a French composer, really for anyone. Spanish composer Manuel de Falla had high praise for Debussy's work. He said Claude Debussy wrote Spanish music without knowing Spain. But he clarified, that is to say, without knowing the land of Spain, which is a different matter. Debussy knew Spain from his reading, from pictures, from songs, and from dances with songs danced by true Spanish dancers. Manuel de Falla on Claude Debussy. 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I'm Valerie Kaler. 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
1: 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So okay. We'll try this. I'll go first, though, because, you know, I was born first and, you know.
2: Yeah, I know. Okay. Mom liked you best. Got it.
1: 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What?
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0: Aldo Lopez Gavilan grew up in Havana, Cuba. His father was an orchestra conductor, his mother a concert pianist. All of his siblings are professional musicians. Aldo himself is a musician who's comfortable riffing on jazz standards, improvising something brand new, and writing and performing classical rap as well. He says he really has no interest in pinning down the geography of the border between classical and jazz. From APM American Public Media, this is Performance Today. I'm Valerie Kaler. On the way this hour, the world premiere performance of the Clarinet Concerto by Aldo Lopez Gavilan.
1: PR News in Washington, I'm Ryland Barton. The Supreme Court rejected President Trump's attacks on state laws regarding mail-in ballots. The decision leaves in place laws in more than half of states in the District of Columbia that permit mailed ballots to be counted after the election, as long as they're postmarked by Election Day. Trump says mail-in voting breeds fraud, despite strong evidence to the contrary. And President Trump boasted of a new Supreme Court ruling today that gives him greater executive power over independent agencies. NPR's Franco Ordonez reports the High Court ruled Trump can fire certain independent regulators.
2: The ruling overturns an almost 100-year-old previous court ruling that provided greater protections for certain agencies to maintain their independence. In a social media post, Trump wrote that it was an honor to be the, quote, sitting president who won this historic and unprecedented ruling. The case centered on Trump's right to fire a member of the Federal Trade Commission, but the ruling has much deeper implications and could serve as precedent for more than two dozen independent agencies across the federal government, including the National Labor Relations Board and the Consumer Product Safety Commission. But the court also ruled that Trump cannot immediately fire Federal Reserve Governor Lisa Cook. Franco Ordonez, NPR News, the White House.
1: The Justice Department is changing the name of a division that focuses on environmental litigation and enforcement. NPR's Jacqueline Diaz has more.
3: The new name for the DOJ's Environmental and Natural Resources Division emphasizes the agency's work on energy security. That's according to DOJ leadership, who announced the change in a Wall Street Journal op-ed. The division will now be called the Energy and Natural Resources Division. The DOJ says it's being done to highlight tech advances in the production and use of domestic energy. But the agency also says the name change does not affect the division's work to defend the environment. Jacqueline Diaz, NPR News.
1: The Interior Department has released the names of three firefighters who were killed by a fast-moving wildfire in western Colorado on Saturday. NPR's Nate Rott reports.
4: The U.S. Wildland Fire Service says the three firefighters were assigned to a helicopter crew and working to contain a fire on the Colorado-Utah border when they were overtaken by flames. They were identified as Emily Barker, a 38-year-old from Michigan, Nick Hutcherson, a 27-year-old from Arizona, and Sydney Watson, a 27-year-old from Alabama. Two other firefighters were injured and are getting medical care. A dry winter has left many parts of the western U.S. parched. That dry vegetation, combined with strong winds and high temperatures, fueled explosive fire growth on a number of wildfires over the weekend. The Interior Department says an investigation into the burn-over incident is ongoing. Nate Rott, NPR News.
1: U.S. stocks rose today and recovered some of their losses from last week. The Nasdaq rose more than 2%. This is NPR. New federal figures show that about 3 million fewer people had Affordable Care Act health insurance plans in February compared to the same time last year. The Department of Health and Human Services says the 13% drop is due to a federal crackdown on fraudulent enrollment, but many health analysts say it's more likely related to the expiration of federal subsidies on January 1st that has caused a surge in costs. Healthcare research nonprofit KFF says it expects the number of people in the government healthcare program to continue to decline throughout the year. Washington, D.C. leaders are warning of record high temperatures for this year's Independence Day celebrations. WAMU's Alex Coma has more.
5: D.C. officials are preparing for up to 150,000 people to attend the flyovers and fireworks displays on the National Mall. Clint Osborne, the head of D.C.'s Homeland Security Agency, says the city will be taking extra precautions to keep attendees cool, especially since the fireworks aren't set to start until 10:30 p.m. this year.
6: It is imperative that you plan for yourself, your family, your loved ones as you go about your week, whether you're going downtown or you're going to be anywhere in the district this weekend enjoying the festivities.
5: Officials say temperatures could rise past 100 degrees on Saturday. For NPR News, I'm Alex Coma in Washington, D.C.
1: 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There won't be a directory. People will need to know the exact username to make contact. The feature is expected to launch later this year. More than 3 billion people use WhatsApp worldwide. I'm Ryland Barton. 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
0: From APM American Public Media, this is Performance Today. I'm Valerie Kaler. I'm glad you're here for today's musical adventures and discoveries. On the way this hour, two contemporary pieces that honor the past. A new clarinet concerto written by the latest star in one family's musical galaxy, and a string quartet response to a prompt from more than two centuries ago. Right now, let's hear something achingly beautiful from a composer who knew his days were numbered. In 1828, Franz Schubert was face to face with the great leveler. The previous year, Beethoven had died, and Schubert was one of his pallbearers. And Schubert was not well, extremely not well. He was dying. 1828 would be the last year of his life, and wow, did he make the most of it. Incredibly prolific time for the 31-year-old composer. Three piano sonatas, a couple iconic piano trios, a mass, the cello quintet, two monumental song cycles, and a slew of unfinished works, including the piece we're about to hear. I should clarify that this Notturno is unfinished in the same way Schubert's unfinished symphony is. It doesn't stop mid-phrase. It's just that it was meant to be part of a larger work. And, like the unfinished symphony, this Notturno is complete in and of itself. From the Bridgehampton Presbyterian Church in New York, pianist Michael Stephen Brown, violinist Kevin Zhu, and cellist Carter Bray play the Notturno for piano trio in E-flat major by Schubert.

0: Johann Schubert did not name that piece for piano trio. It was just labeled with a tempo indication, Andante. It was a publisher who later tacked on the moniker Notturno. That seems perfectly fitting to me. It's a sweet, slumbery, poignant work. We heard pianist Michael Stephen Brown, violinist Kevin Zhu, and cellist Carter Bray. They gave that concert at the Bridgehampton Presbyterian Church in New York, presented by Bridgehampton Chamber Music. So, good news. 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
0: Back in the late 1700s, early 1800s, Joseph Haydn wrote almost 70 pieces for two violins, viola, and cello, pieces for string quartet. Haydn's string quartet number 67 is bouncing merrily along. But it pauses and takes an unexpected turn right about here. Haydn changes the key, changes the tempo, goes from loud to soft, changes the mood and feel just because. Recently, American composer Caroline Shaw heard this music and thought, oh, this is great. She said, quote, I love the way this quartet suddenly takes you to the other side of Alice's Looking Glass in a kind of absurd technicolor transition. Haydn wrote his quartet in 1799. Let's hear Caroline Shaw's 2011 response to Joseph Haydn. It's called Entr'acte.

0: The music is spare and simple at times, then explodes into a kaleidoscope of color. Music written in 2011 by American composer Caroline Shaw, Entr'acte. We heard it from a concert in Traverse City, Michigan, that performance by the Harlem Quartet. Maybe you noticed in that piece that there are moments of silence, more than a few. Silence is a part of that piece of music. Composer Caroline Shaw told us she's intentional about cultivating silence in her music and in her life.
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3: This is John Floridis. Join us for the next Musician Spotlight as we welcome one of the most distinguished Irish-American musicians in the world, flutist, whistle player, educator, and song interpreter Joni Madden. Joni is known primarily as the founder and driving force behind Cherish the Ladies, the first renowned all-female Irish music group in the United States. Born in the Bronx, New York, to Irish immigrant musician parents, Joni found her own path, becoming an all-Ireland national champion flutist. Soon after, she founded Cherish the Ladies, releasing over 20 albums and touring North and South America, the UK, Europe, New Zealand, and Australia. She's also a recipient of the National Heritage Fellowship awarded by the National Endowment for the Arts. Joni Madden of Cherish the Ladies will be our guest on the next Musicians Spotlight, Tuesday at 7 after All Things Considered on Montana Public Radio.
0: We're about to hear the world premiere performance of a clarinet concerto that celebrates a big musical family. Aldo Lopez Gavilan grew up in Havana. His father was an orchestra conductor, his mother a concert pianist. All of his siblings are professional musicians, too. At the root of this musical family tree, Aldo Lopez Gavilan places his maternal grandfather, Juan Jorge Junco. Junco was a premier clarinetist and teacher in Cuba. He played with the Havana Symphony for many years and soloed all across Europe. Lopez Gavilan wrote this concerto to celebrate Junco, his family heritage, and the rich musical traditions of Cuba. It's a fusion of Afro-Cuban rhythms, jazz melodies, and classical elements, and I can't wait to share it with you. This is the world premiere performance of the clarinet concerto by Aldo Lopez Gavilan. Ricardo Morales is playing the clarinet. Michael Butterman conducts the Boulder Philharmonic Orchestra.

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From a concert in Boulder, Colorado, that was the world premiere of the Clarinet Concerto by Aldo Lopez Gavilan. A concerto inspired by the musical legacy of Cuban clarinetist Juan Jorge Junco, who passed down his musical lineage to his children and grandchildren, including Aldo Lopez Gavilan. That work celebrates the rich musical tapestry of Cuba and highlights Afro-Cuban rhythms and jazz. Ricardo Morales played solo clarinet. Michael Butterman conducted the Boulder Philharmonic Orchestra. Ricardo Morales, principal clarinet of the Philadelphia Orchestra, a position he's held since 2003. He's also an avid chamber musician. Anywhere he plays, in any format, he plays with such a sweet, penetrating sound. It really came out in the slow second movement of the concerto we just heard. Simply gorgeous. You can hear that concert highlight again on the PT page. 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
4: 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Mm-hmm.

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2: Good afternoon, everyone. You are just in time. The Pea Green Boat is setting sail. This is Vicky. Welcome aboard.

0: Well, there's a happy song for you on a Monday. And Monday, it certainly is a first mate Monday around these parts. You know, when we open our doors here on the Pea Green Boat and we invite in a first mate, which, of course, today would be the dependable, the devoted, and the oh-so-delightful librarian, Dana. Hello, Dana.
1: Partially damp.
0: Yes, a little damp. It's been a wee damp around our part of this listening area today.
1: Just a wee bit of the damp.
0: And when we say damp, we mean it's been pouring all day long, but that's okay. You know what? What do you do to entertain yourself when it rains outside?
1: I'm just reading.
0: Yeah.
1: Reading and writing.
0: Yeah. Isn't it? To me, a rainy day almost invites us in some time to slow down, make that cup of tea or hot cocoa, right? And curl up in your favorite little ploofy thing.
1: And the difference is we've had several rain periods where every time I want to walk, it stops.
0: Really?
1: Perfect. Yeah. But this one has not been like that. It's just been raining all that day long.
0: Wow. Every time, I'm going to go back to what you just said. Every time you step outside to walk, the rain stops.
1: Well, not automatically.
0: It's a very dramatic response the weather has to you, my friend. About the time
1: I want to walk, it peters out, and then I get to walk.
0: You don't like lift your arms in the air like a big staff, like Gandalf. This shall rain must stop. You don't
1: do that.
0: Cease.
1: I don't do that.
0: Okay. A little Tolkien reference there to my young listeners. But, well, Dana, we're so happy to have you here. You know,
1: Thank you.
0: It's been, because it's summer, sometimes our Pea Green Boat schedule gets a little like everybody else's schedule.
1: Yep.
0: You know, it gets a little halfway here, halfway there. Folks are on vacation or they're dealing with this or they have visitors and things. So
1: the library had a Friday closed and then off and then a Friday close.
0: Yeah.
1: A lot of holidays.
0: Yeah. And also I want to say there's so many new people in town, many that are being hosted by friends in our listening area.
1: Many that are at the library today
0: and
1: because
0: many
1: they don't want to be outside.
0: I love that. So all those new folks, welcome. welcome to our listening area. Make sure you treat our visitors right. And to all of our visitors, may we just tell you, please don't pet the buffalo. Okay. Just sort of give them a little space there. It's always a good idea.
1: Uh-huh.
0: Anyway, hey, guess what, though? Before we go any further here, I have to tell you something fairly remarkable. Today is National Camera Day. What do you think about that?
1: Wow.
0: I know. So, you know, I can tell you something, and this is going to age me, but I love cameras, but the first time a cell phone came out, you know, like, it was like, all right, we have a cell phone going on here. And I can remember thinking, yay, I don't know why I want to be reached on a phone all the time. And then they're like, no, but this has a camera in it. Now, my young listeners are going to giggle at me. Just go ahead, mock away. I know. But I was like, why would you want a camera on a phone? Like, what possible reason?
1: Who are you going to take a picture of?
0: It's so random.
1: You're talking to somebody.
0: It's so random. Like, I'll just put a frying pan on my phone.
1: Uh-huh.
0: It's what it felt like, you know. Of course, now I have a cell phone and it has a camera and I use it normally.
1: Uh-huh.
0: So, yeah. How about you? Are you a photographer? You like to get out there and capture the moment?
1: I did when I had a regular camera, but with the cell phone. Every once in a while, it's just a fall foliage tree.
0: A fall foliage tree?
1: Foliage tree.
0: Yeah, like you like taking those pictures.
1: Red and yellow and mixed together.
0: Yeah,
1: sometimes
0: absolutely.
1: Sunsets. Sometimes my kids.
0: Oh, yeah. Sometimes the kids, when they let you, huh? You don't get the...
1: Candids. I don't make them pose.
0: Well, listen, to anyone out there that's ever considered telling a story with photos, that's something to do during these summer times. My sister and I used to play this game, and I have done this with my students as well. On a rainy day and you're stuck inside, walk around and take pictures of something, but take it from an angle that you can't tell what it is. Like you get super close, or maybe just part of it.
1: Yeah.
0: And then you come back and you present them with some photos, and they have to figure out what the picture is of.
1: Yeah,
0: and it's kind of like a game of I Spy or hide and seek, but you're using photos
1: And you couldn't do that with the old film camera.
0: No.
1: You'd have to play the game a week later.
0: You could maybe draw it. Yeah, I know. Also, do you know it's International Fisherman's Day? To all of the fishermen in our listening area, we want to tip our hats and say thank you for all the hard work that you do. I realize we probably have a lot of sport fishermen out these parts, but there are fishermen all over this country that do us right, help us out.
1: Some like to fish in the rain.
0: And some must fish in the rain. And finally, just for you, my friend, National Almond Butter Crunch Day.
1: Ooh.
0: I know. Mm. And if I was a real friend, I would have made you some. But you know what? Maybe later. Mm-hmm. We'll see what we can cook up on the Pea Green Boat Kitchen back
1: Don't
0: here.
1: Don't promise too much.
0: Well, all right. On this Monday, you've made your way through the rain and your little Mary Poppins get up here. You fly through the water.
1: Mm-hmm. With the umbrella.
0: And you bring us, with the umbrella. And you've brought a book to share.
1: I have.
0: Yeah. And so it's very interesting. Just a moment ago, you gave me a hint of all three books. You just blurted it out just like that. I was like, what? And so why don't you go ahead and tell everybody what you just told me?
1: Dogs, grandparents, and sleep.
0: Which is funny because they all seem to go together to me. But all right, so Dana's on the show today. Dogs, grandparents, and sleep. Not necessarily, but probably in that order. Is that right?
1: Yeah,
0: all right.
1: Yeah.
0: We're back in a minute.
1: Okay.
0: Hey.

0: happy little bebop song there, isn't it? But I like the sentiment. We'll always be together. And that's kind of how I feel. The pea green boat and you will always be together, right? And even after Vicky goes off when she's 105 years old to find something else to do.
1: Don't even talk about it.
0: Someone else will be, and then someone else. And we're just going to keep sailing the boat. And maybe I'll come on and read stories. But I'm not 105. I'm not even close to 105, by the way. Thanks for asking. My birthday's coming up. Did you know that?
1: I did not.
0: I know, July 7th. Wow. But I'm not going to be 105 because I can look right now and some of the kids out there are like, what? Really? My son once came to me and said, Mom, well, he was a little boy now. He says, Mom, what year were you born? And I said, I can't even get through this story. I said, oh, I was born in 1967. And he went, just without skipping a beat, wow, how are you still alive? Okay, he was like two. And I was like, thanks
1: drugs
0: a lot.
1: And miracle medicine.
0: A lot of coffee. Too many Christmas. So anyway, but we're here and so happy to be together. You've brought a book. And let's see, the hints again were dog, grandparents, and napping.
1: That's not a bad term for it.
0: Yeah. Napping?
1: Not a bad term.
0: There's a better term? Sleeping?
1: Well, I said sleep. Oh. But you'll see when we get there.
0: All right. Okay, good, good. So you got the first one there.
1: Ready for a dog?
0: I'm so ready for a dog.
1: His
0: absolutely.
1: Name is Herbert. Herbert, the true story of a brave sea dog. And the words and the pictures are both by Robin Belton. And it's based on a true story.
0: I love those, don't you?
1: Herbert was a small dog who lived in Nelson, New Zealand, by the sea. Everybody liked Herbert, but the person who loved him most was Tim. One day, Tim and Herbert went down to the jetty. Tim's father was on board a boat with two friends. They were going to a cottage in the Marlborough Sounds. With a bound, Herbert leapt onto the boat with them. Tim wished he could go too, but he and his mother were traveling to the cottage by road. His dad said, the waters in the French Pass are treacherous, and there are deadly whirlpools. No place for a child. Well, called Tim, look after Herbert, Dad, okay? At first, the sea was calm, and the boat sped along the coastline easily. Dolphins appeared, tumbling and turning, leaping and diving. Herbert was so excited that he ran from one side of the boat to the other, wagging his tail and barking. But the fine weather didn't last. Without warning, a strong wind swept down from the hills, whipping up the waves. The boat began to pitch and toss. The dolphins disappeared. Dark clouds hid the sun. Rain and waves beat against the boat. All signs of land disappeared. The boat still had to get through the French Pass before the tide turned. Now the men had only their compass to guide them. Nobody noticed what happened to Herbert. Nobody saw him lose his balance and fall into the sea. He tried to bark, but nobody heard him. Herbert paddled after the boat, but it was already far away. The waves were like mountains. He struggled up one side and down the other with the wind in his face. As night fell, the wind dropped. Herbert was exhausted, but he was still swimming. When the boat was safely through French Pass, the men looked at one another. One of them said, where's Herbert? Herbert, shouted Tim's dad, where are you? They searched the boat from stem to stern. He's fallen overboard, Tim's dad said. We have to go back. One of the men said, we can't go back. The tide's turned. We'll never get through the pass. The other man said, he won't survive in that sea. With heavy hearts, they carried on. It was late when they reached the jetty by the cottage. Tim and his mother and their friends were anxiously waiting. The dreaded news had to be told. Tim cried and cried. He's alive, he said. I know he's alive. We must go back. His dad tried to explain about the tides, and it's dark, Tim. We can't make it. But Tim wouldn't give up. He's alive, I know it. Dad said, we'll search for him tomorrow, and we'll ask the fisherman who lives at the pass to help us. He knows the area like the back of his hand. Go to sleep now, Tim. But Tim could not sleep. The next morning at first light, Tim and his dad set off with the fisherman in his boat. The storm was over. The sea was cold and empty. Tim searched with tears in his eyes. He said to Dad, this will be the worst or the best day of my life. All morning they searched that empty sea, peering and calling. There was no sign of Herbert. "That's no good," said the fisherman. "We might as well turn back." "No," cried Tim. "Please keep looking." One more time, they took the boat to the outer sounds. The fisherman strained his eyes. What's that? "What's that?" he said, reaching for his binoculars. The fisherman said, "There's your dog, mate." In a circle of ripples, Tim could see a little black nose. "Herbert!" he shouted. They brought the boat over to Herbert. Tim said, "I knew you were alive. I just knew it." The fisherman scooped Herbert out of the water, and Herbert lay on the deck without making a sound. Tim gently wrapped him in a blanket and held him tight. All the way home, Tim cradled Herbert in his arms. "I knew it," he said. "I just knew it." His dad said, 30 hours in the water. "A miracle," said the fisherman. Tim smiled. "This is the best day of my life." Surprise.
0: No. Is that it?
1: Surprise.
0: That is an incredible story. The dog was found and alive.
1: So here's this little bit of the epilogue. There's more, but here's the good news went out over the radio, and soon Herbert's story was told all around the country. Herbert received letters and presents from people who wanted to say how happy they were. When he had completely recovered, there was a big party in Nelson, and Herbert was given a medal for his bravery.
0: Sweet dog.
1: 30 hours swimming. Oh, my gosh.
0: Wow. I really, that is a really amazing story. Sometimes truth is so much more incredible than fiction, isn't it?
1: A little bitty dog with that kind of stamina and endurance.
0: Yeah.
1: Holy cow.
0: No, that's really amazing. Tell us the title of that one again, would you?
1: Herbert, the True Story of a Brave Sea Dog.
0: Well, you know what they say is that dogs are men and women and children's best friend. No, I don't know about that. Maybe. I mean, I have a dog. I think I have two little dogs, actually, and I have a couple of cats.
1: And there's the hamster.
0: Two of everything. Tell me if you see a theme going on in my life. I have twins.
1: This is the rain coming.
0: Two dogs. Something odd is happening at Camp Cheney. We're building an
1: ark. An arc,
0: Anyway, but I love those kinds of stories, and you wonder what kept that dog going, right?
1: Yeah.
0: What kept him going, and the young boy going, "I just believe he's out there," and that's they stayed connected.
1: Yeah. Oh my gosh.
0: That friendship, you know. I don't know. I mean, I know someone. You know, it doesn't always work out that way, but when it does work out, it's a great story. Thanks, Dana.
1: You're welcome.
0: All right, I'm going to play a little song about friends,
1: okay?
0: All right, here we go. Dana's back in a moment, though, with another book. Is this napping or grandparents? Or both?
1: Grandparents.
0: Grandparents.
1: Not both.
0: Okay, back in a minute.

0: Well, good afternoon there, everybody. Happy Monday to you here. Boy, it's going on 4:30, 4:29 and 30 seconds, if you really want to be exact. And that's the old pea green boat clock we have going to work for us there in the background. That last song, Elizabeth Mitchell, You Are My Flower. And with all of the rain, I can't help but thinking in our listening area that the flowers may be a-blooming soon.
1: Yeah,
0: you
1: yeah.
0: think so? I don't know. Dana walked in here today and he said, what did you ask me? What are my opinion about the rain or what do I feel about the rain? And honestly, I get excited about the rain. I lived in Bellingham, Washington for years and years. For like 10 years. And when we moved out, I said, I jokingly said, husband, Ross, if you could move me to the desert for 10 years and I might dry out.
1: Uh-oh.
0: Dilly, dilly,
1: watch
0: dilly.
1: What you ask
0: I know.
1: For.
0: And suddenly, there I am in the desert for 10 years in Saudi Arabia. Not a cloud, nary a cloud in sight, unless it was carrying, you know, a locust. But that's another story for another show. But it was so hot and sunny all the time.
1: How often did it rain?
0: There was a rainy season, some years more than others. Usually in the spring, it would rain, and sometimes flood. You know, and you know, all this little compound we lived in. I think they planted palm trees, but they didn't go too deep, and so the trees would go.
1: Oh, gosh.
0: Yeah, anyway, but now I left Saudi and like, son, I don't need it all the time, right? Uh-huh. And so now when it rains, I'm like, hey, look, a cloud, hooray.
1: You're in a pretty good halfway in between
0: I
1: place
0: seem
1: right
0: to
1: now.
0: Be doing...
1: We're not
0: just
1: the
0: like,
1: northern west coast.
0: And we're not
1: we're,
0: the desert.
1: We're not the desert.
0: Exactly. Well, my friend, we don't have a desert of books around here. They are fruitful. They mm-hmm. surround us everywhere.
1: Flowering.
0: Did you see how I did that?
1: Mm-hmm.
0: And you have another book for us today. So excited. This is Dana, Librarian Dana for First Mate Monday. And what do you have there, sir?
1: It's called The Days of Summer. It's written by Eve Bunting, who writes a bazillion books, illustrated by William Lowe. And it's a poignant book. It's a book about something that's sad but happens in our lives, and it has somewhat of a hopeful ending. So we're not going to just go down. We're going to
0: we like hopeful endings around here. We're a big fan.
1: Yeah.
0: All right, have fun.
1: The hopeful green boat.
0: Right.
1: Grandma and Grandpa are getting a divorce. Mom and Dad told us tonight. We can't believe it. And the person who's telling the story looks like she's a young teenager. My little sister JoJo and I lay in bed talking. JoJo said, Grandma and Grandpa are really, really, really old. Really, really, really old people don't get divorced. Grandma and Grandpa are about 100. No, they're not, I said. They're 60-something. That's young for old people. I could see JoJo in the other bed. She was sitting up, hugging Carmen, her big black cat. JoJo's 5, and I think that cat's as big as she is. She lay down. Do they hate each other now? No, of course not, but sometimes I've heard them say things. They stop when they see I'm listening. They don't fight exactly. It's more like as if they're just not best friends anymore. Carmen leaped with a thump from JoJo's bed to mine, and JoJo sat up again. Her voice was excited. You know what, Nora? Molly and Wiffle got divorced, and then they got undivorced. Wiffle brought Molly a teddy bear in a pink dress with a petticoat that stuck out and... JoJo, I said, Molly and Wiffle are in a cartoon. We lay in silence a while. Then JoJo said, Grandpa's so nice, and Grandma's teaching me dominoes. Now she was crying. I got out of bed and cuddled in beside her. She's so skinny. Skinny as the little starling that once flew against the window. And I held it for a minute before it fluttered away. I felt like bawling myself. Even after JoJo sobbed herself to sleep, I stayed warm beside her, watching the moon slide through the branches of the elm tree outside her window. Would we see both of them, or only one? After my friend Fiona's parents got divorced, she never saw her dad again. I couldn't bear it if we never saw Grandpa. When we got up in the morning, Dad had already left for Cromco Computers, where he works. Mom was fixing French toast for breakfast instead of cereal. I guess it was to cheer us up, or maybe because she had more time. She'd taken a week off work to get us ready for school. On Monday, JoJo's starting kindergarten, and I'm starting fourth grade. Why couldn't Grandma and Grandpa just stay together, I ask. They've been together all this time. Mom sounded calm, but her hand shook as she slid my French toast onto my plate. They've made a choice not to. We have to learn to deal with it. Carmen was up on the counter sniffing at the tomatoes in the bowl. Mom usually swats her when she tries a trick like that, but today, she paid no attention. JoJo sat back in her chair. I'm never going to eat again until Grandma and Grandpa get undivorced. Sweetie, they're not divorced yet, Mom said. She came to sit at the table. It takes time, but I'm afraid it's going to happen. So eat your toast before it gets cold. JoJo said, Molly and Wiffle got undivorced. JoJo, I said, forget them. They're chipmunks. Mom poured herself a cup of coffee. Well, she said in a fake, cheerful voice, no matter what, life goes on. We have a lot to do this week. You both have the dentist today, and JoJo has to get new shoes. With bows, JoJo said. No bows, Mom took out her list. I said, are we still going to Grandma and Grandpa's on Sunday? Yes, she answered, but I'm afraid Grandpa won't be there. He has already moved out. Mom's coffee cup jiggled as she set it back in the saucer. Oh, sweeties, I'm so sad about this, but I'm trying to be not gloomy, and you need to help me. I thought about how bad it must be for her. These were her parents. I stroked her hair, and she smiled. We kept busy all week, and there was time for nice things, too. On Thursday, we met Dad after work, and he took us for triple-decker fudge ice cream cones. It's our last this summer, I said dolefully. Doleful is a new word I read and looked up, and I really like it. Right now, it suits me. On Friday, the three of us rode bikes to the park and fed the ducks. I said, it's our last time to feed the ducks this summer. On Saturday night, when Dad and Mom were tucking us in, I said, this is the last time you'll let me read in bed till 9:30. Mom said, well, there'll still be weekends. And then it was Sunday, and we were going to our grandparents' house for dinner. Dad said, this is going to be very hard for Mom and Grandma. Let's try our very best to deal with it for them. There were those words again, almost the same words Mom had said. They made me really doleful. Grandma met us at the door. She seemed the same as ever. I'm sorry Grandpa's not here, she said right away. He'll be over and a lot for family dinners, though, Thanksgiving and Christmas. She was so ordinary about it. It was as if he had just gone on a trip. JoJo screwed up her face. Please, please don't divorce Grandpa. I'll pay you not to. I've got $33. I'll give you every bit. Grandma hugged us. That's so generous of you, JoJo, but I don't think it would help. It's so sad, I whispered. Grandma kissed my cheek. It is sad. But it's happy, too. Grandpa and I have known for a long time that this is what we should do. I guess it was just too hard a decision to make. And then, finally, one day we faced up to how unhappy we were together, and the time was passing, weeks and months and years, just the way the days of summer fly past for you, Nora. And suddenly, it's time to go back to school. Grandma made a little face. And suddenly, it's all over. Grandpa and I would be better apart. Maybe we'll even be better friends. She spread her arms, and it was almost as if she were that starling, fluttering away to freedom. Now, she said, who'll help me get dinner on the table? We will, JoJo and I said together. Grandma's big dining table is round, and one of the chairs had been set back against the wall. I thought that was better than having it empty at the table. It's ready for him when he comes back, I thought. We had peach pie for dessert. Peach pie is Grandpa's favorite. I could hardly swallow. The last peach pie of the summer, I thought. When we'd helped with the dishes, JoJo and I went out to the backyard to swing. Fireflies flickered around us as we swept up into the dark, trying to nudge the moon with our bare toes. I played a game with myself. If I trapped a firefly between my hands on the way up or down, there wouldn't be a divorce. But I didn't catch a single one. Grandpa called later and talked to JoJo and me on the two phones. We miss you so much, JoJo whispered. and I miss you so much. But I want you to come next Saturday and see my new apartment. It's not very far away. I'll never get far away from you, and guess what? The landlord says I should get a pet. Should I get a dog or a cat? Both, we said. Nothing's ever going to be the same again, is it? I asked. No, sweetheart, not the same. We were quiet for a minute, then Grandpa said, I don't expect you to understand, but maybe someday you will. It has to do with weeks and months and years passing, I said, and doing things for the last time and not wasting what's left. Oh, Nora. Grandpa's voice was so loving that I wanted to cry. Then we said goodbye and hung up the phone. And JoJo said, I was going to tell him about Molly and Wiffles, but I didn't think it would do any good. As soon as we went back in the living room, she said, Grandpa's getting a dog and a cat. He's going to take us to see his new apartment next Saturday, I said. And then I noticed there was a piece of pie left on the plate on the dining room sideboard. Can I bring that for him? I asked Grandma. Sure you can, she said. I'll wrap it in foil. Your mom can put it in the freezer till Saturday. I held the pie gently all the way home. It was something from us to him, something that joined us all together. He wasn't very far away. He'd never go far away from us. I'd just learned to deal with it, I told myself. And suddenly, I didn't feel quite so doleful.
0: Dana, what is the name and the author of that book again?
1: The Days of Summer and Eve Bunting, who just, there's a whole shelf of books that are nothing by
0: Eve Bunting.
1: Anybody but Bunting.
0: You know,
1: she and the woman who just passed. Jane Yolen.
0: Boy. Another one of my favorites.
1: Yeah, they just write and write.
0: Well, you know, one of the reasons I think I love being a storyteller, sharing stories and books, is that, you know, they can really fill different purposes for us. They can make us laugh.
1: Yeah, yeah.
0: We can read mysteries and we enjoy, you know, our road trip. They entertain us. And sometimes stories are written about things that
1: are hard.
0: Yeah. And perhaps you are going through something hard and it's hard to find the words to talk about it. And sometimes, at the very least, a story can be shared and you think, wow, somebody else felt that way too.
1: I'm not alone.
0: And I'm not alone.
1: Yeah.
0: Which, you know, here's something that's crazy. You can go stories that go hundreds and hundreds and hundreds of years back. I know that's impossible to think about. I know I wasn't alive then. So quit going, I wonder if Vicky remembers that. Yes, I was knocking rocks together on the cave. You know, even our buddy Bill Shakespeare, Uncle Bill to you, you know, like he was writing about all these things too. I mean, in all the ways that we love and lose and hope and all the feelings that we have. There's somebody else that felt that too. And all you have to do to be understood is just a book away.
1: Yep.
0: You know?
1: Yep.
0: Yeah.
1: Yep.
0: So thanks for sharing that, Dana.
1: You're welcome.
0: I really appreciate it. We have, I believe, one book left.
1: We do.
0: Yeah. So
1: Sleep,
0: which with all this rain we've been getting in certain parts
1: tempting,
0: of our listening area, it's a little tempting. So we're going to be back in just a moment with one last book here on our First Mate Monday. So Dana's back. I'm back. Don't go far.
2: Ooh, child.

0: like the way that song ended with dust it off and get up again. That's something that my husband used to say to my kids when they would be out bopping around and they'd take a tumble or a little fall. And, you know, we were making sure they weren't hurt. But, you know, he'd say, that's okay. Dust off, stand up. You got this. Dust off. And it's really funny how someone tells you to dust off, stand up.
1: Yeah.
0: Go again. It's something I've taken with me for my whole life. Sometimes you just got to dust off, get up. You got this. It's going to be okay. Speaking of which, Dana's here.
1: I didn't get that transition.

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1: Maybe five or six, is trying to put his little robots to sleep. They're not animals, they're robots. There's a red one and a blue one and a yellow one. Three little robots. Time for bed. Time to dim your infrared. Brush your rotors round and round. Clean your shields. And power down. They're all looking pretty drowsy. One of them's having to drag another one to bed. Quiet at last. Not a peep. Three little robots are... Beep! Beep! Is something wrong? I need my coil. My sensor aches. I want more oil. Better now, the boy fixes them. Then rest your head. Three little robots back to bed. Quiet at last, not a peep. Three little robots are... Beep, beep! What is it now, the boy says. I need a light. My fan belt's loose. My bolt's too tight. Quiet at last... Not a peep. Three little robots are... Beep, beep! Robots, are you still awake? Engines off, for goodness sake. No more beeping, no more talking, no more squeaking, no more squawking. No more blipping, blinking, bonking, winking, woinking, squinking, oinking. Oinking, says one of the robots. Boy says, go to sleep. Oh, and he spread out, spread eagle on his bed. Quiet at last, not a peep. Three little robots are... You know what's coming, don't you? Beep, beep! What now? You need... What? They all have books in their hands. Oh, a bedtime story. Somewhere there are robots beeping, buzzing, bouncing, squawking, squeaking... Blipping, bopping, blinking, boinking, winking, whirring, even oinking. But not these robots snuggled deep. They finally put their boy to sleep. So he's sacked out in the bed, and the little robots are all around him, just being awake.
2: I am sorry. Okay. All right, so we're going to talk about this little book here for a second.
1: Uh-huh.
2: Tell me about bedtime at Dana's house when you would put your littles to bed. What? Uh-huh. How was that experience? Like, did you have your routine?
1: Man. We did. This was my worst parenting probably at the beginning because they wouldn't cooperate and I just got mad and yelled and was a bad, unsuccessful parent.
2: Oh.
1: And then, believe it or not, I was reading books from the library. We have a parenting section if anybody wants to know. Missoula Public Library. You can put books on hold and get them sent to you. But I was reading some books there, and some of the suggestions just made sense to me, so I made a deal with them. And we had bedtime snacks if they would cooperate when I said time for sleep.
2: And that worked?
1: And we did a book. We did the same book over and over every night, the same book.
2: As one does.
1: Yes. And now I don't even do the book. They just hop and get in bed.
2: Wow.
1: So my daughter has to be reminded to turn your phone off.
2: Turn the phone. Well, I'm going to tell you something. I have, as most of you know now, I'm mommy of twins, and they just graduated from high school. But when they were little boos, and they each had these little, their little cribs, and I'm putting them down, time for naps, bloop, bloop, and okay, go to sleep. And I would do the reading and the singing and the love, goodbye. And I go out, and my son discovered that if he jumped up and down, on top, up and down in his crib, the bottom of it would fall out.
1: Koof,
2: and he could slide down.
1: Geez.
2: It formed a little slide.
1: Oh, my gosh.
2: Which made my daughter giggle and giggle. And then all of a sudden, he opened the door and walk out. Just
1: and he was
2: smile.
1: Like, what, two?
2: Oh,
1: one?
2: Maybe, yeah, one and a half, two. And I'm like,
1: holy
2: no.
1: Cow.
2: And so I'd take him back and I'd put him back. And, of course, jump, jump, jump. Whee! And down he'd go again. And so at some point, I think I went into their room and I'm like, eh. So they would each be in their room and we play crib ball. Like I'd throw the ball to Jonas and he'd throw it over to Jennifer, uh-huh. throw it to me. And, yeah, it just, sometimes, you know,

0: if you can't beat them, join them.
1: Yeah.
0: I think I passed out and fell asleep from exhaustion of raising twins. And they just kept on playing.
1: There was a time when I did that. I would be reading them a story or telling a story, and I'd just drift away.
0: Honestly, me too. We put ourselves to sleep.
1: On the floor.
0: Hey, moms and dads, we're tired. Go to sleep. Oh, Dana, it's been lovely having you here.
1: Thank you
0: for coming back and reading to us.
1: You're always welcome.
0: And we'll see you again, I hope.
1: You will.
0: All right. And to the rest of you out there, have a lovely afternoon. Glad we could spend Monday together. And you know what? We'll be back tomorrow with Tuesday and our chapter book. Don't miss out. Bye.
1: Bye, kids.

0: This is Bird Note. As a kid, artist David Shepherd would sketch all the flora and fauna he saw. His true love was for plants. But when he moved to Hawaii to study botany, he realized
1: Hawaii is special because its main character is birds. Birds were the dominant species in terms of animal life. And so all the plants really co-evolved with the birds. You can see that in just how specific the beaks of different species are to the shapes of the flowers here. And so that became part of my art.
0: David now designs aloha shirts featuring the native plants and wildlife of Hawaii. One design features the i'iwi, a Hawaiian honey creeper.
1: So the i'iwi birds dart from flower to flower to flower very quickly. Well, the Hawaiians saw this and they thought of the metaphor that it was like procreation, the metaphor for the health of the forest, because only in its procreation can it exist.
0: Then, hidden among the trees, David has drawn kahuli, or native land snails.
1: Their existence in the forest is special because if they were around, it was said that the forest would sing. And songs are also a very important element of Hawaiian culture because it's how things are passed on from generation to generation. It's how you communicate what the world is. So these snails are singing, right? And then you have the birds that are a symbolic of procreation. And so the combination is that this is Hawaii. This is the perpetuation of it.
0: See pictures of David's designs at our website, birdnote.org. I'm Mark Bramhill.
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0: It's All Things Considered from NPR News. I'm Scott Detrow. Serena Williams is back on a majors court. She and her sister Venus are teaming up again in doubles at Wimbledon for the first time in years. What's behind Serena's comeback?
5: Even though she'll be 45 in September, she may be looking at that field and thinking, I can beat them.
0: First news.
6: Live from NPR News in Culver City, California, I'm Dwayne Brown. A series of weekend attacks by both the U.S. and Iran in the Persian Gulf are threatening efforts to negotiate an end to the war. Both sides announced separately that they are sending teams of negotiators to Qatar this week and pausing the latest round of airstrikes. But Iran says it's not going there to hold any formal talks with the U.S. This comes as a fragile deal to keep the Strait of Hormuz shipping channel open hangs in the balance. White House Press Secretary Caroline Levitt.
7: Iran has requested a meeting this week, so Special Envoy Witkoff and Jared Kushner will be flying to Doha for high-level meetings this week as we continue to discuss the Memorandum of Understanding. On the sidelines of those high-level talks will be the technical talks.
6: Those talks include who will ultimately run and operate the vital strait, sanctions waivers, and what to do about Iran's battered nuclear program. In Kentucky, damage assessment is ongoing across the state after four people died as a result of massive flooding over the weekend. From member station WEKU, Lily Barris has more.
8: Governor Andy Beshear told CNN Monday the remaining search and rescue efforts were occurring in more remote areas. An official with Kentucky State Parks confirmed at least four families are staying at parks in the aftermath of the disaster. Jill Williams is the Madison County Deputy Judge Executive. She says teams are working to assess the damage there in the hope the area can access federal emergency aid.
9: Our emergency management team and our county office, our judge executive, our focus is on getting the resources to the people that they need.
8: While officials await possible help from the Federal Emergency Management Agency, recovery groups and nonprofits are working to shelter those who lost their homes. For NPR News, I'm Lily Burris in Richmond.
6: Stocks finished mostly higher on Wall Street today. 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
10: With Montana News, I'm Sherry Quinn. 2 years after former State Senator Elsie Arnson switched Montana's statewide student exam to a controversial new model, education officials have finally given it the green light, with some strings attached. MTPR's Austin Amestoy has the details.
1: The Montana Aligned to Standards Through-Year Exam, better known as MAST, has a new lease on life for now. Members of the State Board of Public Education this month voted to formally adopt the exam as Montana's federal accountability test, but only with the promise the Office of Public Instruction set up a task force designed to come up with solutions to the test's well-documented problems. Those include delayed test results, difficulty interpreting them, and low rates of students and parents accessing scores. At a recent meeting, board member Ron Slinger said surveys have shown students vastly prefer MAST model of spreading out testing in smaller bites throughout the year instead of one big exam in the spring.
11: There's a phenomenal opportunity, and we're missing it by a very large amount. Through-year assessment is really a great concept, but it has to be done correctly. It has to be an all-in.
1: Montana's Office of Public Instruction and the Board of Public Education share oversight of the state's public K-12 schools, but it was OPI that decided to move forward with masks several years ago. The state has paid more than $5 million to implement the new test, according to a spokesperson for the Education Department. That money has so far come from a federal grant. Reporting in Missoula, I'm Austin Amastoy.
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2: 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Joni is known primarily as the founder and driving force behind Cherish the Ladies, the first renowned all-female Irish music group in the United States. Born in the Bronx, New York, to Irish immigrant musician parents, Joni found her own path, becoming an all-Ireland national champion flutist. Soon after, she founded Cherish the Ladies, releasing over 20 albums and touring North and South America, the UK, Europe, New Zealand, and Australia. She's also a recipient of the National Heritage Fellowship awarded by the National Endowment for the Arts. Joni Madden of Cherish the Ladies will be our guest on the next Musicians Spotlight, Tuesday at 7 after All Things Considered on Montana Public Radio.
3: 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This is Sherry Quinn with your weather forecast. West of the Divide tonight, rain likely with areas of fog and a slight chance of thunderstorms. Lows in the 40s to lower 50s. Tomorrow, mostly cloudy with some morning rain and fog, followed by scattered showers and a slight chance of afternoon thunderstorms. Highs in the mid-60s to mid-70s. Missoula, Polson, Libby, and Eureka,

is up to 71 degrees. Kalispell, Whitefish, and Thompson Falls, a high of 70. Butte, Hamilton, and Deer Lodge, the high is 69. In central Montana tonight, mostly cloudy, with rain and a slight chance of thunderstorms, lows in the 40s. Tomorrow, warmer, partly sunny to mostly sunny skies, a slight chance of showers or thunderstorms, highs in the mid-60s to lower 70s.